0: NPR News.
1: U.S. futures contracts are trading in mixed territory at this hour. Dow futures are down about 130 points. NASDAQ futures up 29. This is NPR. The Coast Guard says the operator of a boat that capsized in New York Harbor, killing a mother and her infant daughter, is facing criminal charges. Authorities are investigating whether the vessel was chartered illegally. Authorities say the speedboat overturned around 10:25 p.m. last night near Liberty Island, home to the Statue of Liberty. 12 people were rescued from the water before police arrived, and police divers later located the 27-year-old woman and 5-month-old girl in the water. The 46-year-old operator faces 13 reckless endangerment charges. Scientists say they found a new clue as to how COVID-19 may cause long COVID, as NPR's Rob Stein reports.
2: The researchers studied more than 1,100 patients who were hospitalized for COVID at 20 hospitals around the country. In a paper published in the journal Nature, the team, led by researchers at the University of Texas at Austin, found that infection with the coronavirus that causes COVID can apparently reactivate other viruses that had been dormant in their bodies. That includes a family of common viruses that may be associated with long COVID. The researchers hope the advance will lead to new ways to treat long COVID, which affects millions of Americans. Rob Stein, NPR News.
1: At the weekend box office, Spider-Man: Brand New Day took the top spot with an estimated $144 million in its second weekend. The Sony Marvel film has made $1.6 billion globally, and it's also the highest grossing movie of the year so far. This is NPR.
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4: 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I'm Jen Largis. Tank or tankless water heaters. You think you know which one is best, yet it's still one of the biggest debates in home improvement. Ryan Carpenter from Plumbing and Heating Paramedics in Noblesville, Indiana, explains which system is right for your home. So Ryan, should you get a tank or a tankless water heater?
5: Well, I think the direct answer is tankless, but there are some pros and cons to think about, whether your house is gas or electric. I think that's probably one of the biggest things, because when we're dealing with an electric home that doesn't have availability to gas, they have not come out with a very good electric water heater when it comes to a tankless option. So we would recommend just a traditional electric water heater, you know, your 40, 50, 70 gallon standard tank size. It really comes down to, when a homeowner has gas, we always recommend a tankless water heater. Your traditional gas tank style water heaters operate off of about a 60% efficiency, where you're dealing with a tankless, it's about 98%. So almost 40% more efficient. But the big pros for a tankless water heater is that you never run out of hot water. There's no comparison to a tankless versus a tank gas water heater. I have three kids. Those kids are taking 20, 30 minute showers. And I grew up in a house with four, and we had a tank water heater, and I would be the one waiting because we had no hot water. So a tankless not only is so efficient, but you're never going to run out of hot water.
4: So if you have electric, is your only option to have a tank water heater, or is there an option for you to go tankless?
5: There's a few manufacturers, Jen, that offer an electric tankless, but we have never been interested in them because of the negatives. And the corrosion that it takes within the heat exchanger is really the big problem. And most homes are not wired to be able to handle the amount of amperage that an electric tankless would require.
4: And so is there ever a time, if you did have access to gas and you could go tank or tankless, is there ever a time you would recommend a tank water heater?
5: Only when it came down to budget. It's strictly a dollars and cents thing. You know, a tankless is about twice as much as a traditional tank water heater, depending on the size.
4: And anything we should keep in mind for if you have hard or soft water?
5: we will not install a tankless without a form of water treatment, which is typically going to be a water softener. But if you do not have a water treatment system of some sort, because you're heating the water so fast in that actual heat exchanger, it will start scaling the inside of that heat exchanger. So we recommend as a company, even with a water softener and even with a tankless, to always flush that tankless water heater heat exchanger at least once a year, just as a preventative maintenance so you don't have any issues.
4: Do you recommend people flush their water heater if they haven't and it's maybe, say, 5 years old or older? Is it too late?
5: Yeah, it's a good question. Yeah, it's it can sometimes be the only thing that's keeping that tank from leaking. I still think 5 years and under, it's never been flushed. I would still recommend it. I'll probably get haters to say I'm wrong on that. But that's my honest opinion. When we run into those 10-year plus ones, I probably would just leave it alone and replace it on a preventative maintenance and standpoint instead of having an issue.
4: What do you recommend as top of the line if you do have the option of using gas or electric and you are a, let's say, family who all showers in the evenings or runs the dishwasher, things like that?
5: You know, I would just make sure that what we install is a professional grade only sold to plumbing contractors. So if we're going to start with a tank, I would recommend finding one of those that is not just off the shelf at one of your box stores. Mm-hmm. And then when it comes down to tankless, I think I would really pay attention as a homeowner to looking at those gallon per minute at a temperature rise. And what I mean by that is there's a lot of marketing on tankless water heaters where they say it'll deliver 9 gallons per minute. And you're thinking that's great. Well, that's at a 30 degree rise. If our groundwater is roughly about 50 degrees coming into our home under the ground, we are then heating it to 120. So that is a 70 degree delta T or temperature rise. So at a 70 degree rise, we can get about 7.5 gallons per minute. To put that in relationship, a kitchen faucet, a shower head is going to be around 2 to 2.2 gallons per minute. So if you do the math, you could easily have a washing machine going, a dishwasher, and a couple showers at the same time before you start to have a drop in pressure and have any issues with that. If we're trying to get to 120, which is what the government mandates the temperature to be, if we're talking a 30 degree rise, that means we have to have 90 degree water coming into our home. And there's no part of the country that I'm aware of that has 90 degree water coming into your home. So the brand that we install is around 7.5 gallons per minute at that 70. There's a lot at a 70 degree rise that will give you about 4.5 to maybe 5 max. Now, mm-hmm. if you're talking 4.5 to 5 max, you are going to start running into some issues of drop in pressure and losing your hot water, because if there's 2 showers going in a kitchen faucet, you're maxing that out and you're going to have issues. I think the most important thing is to look at that gallon per minute delivery rate mm-hmm. based on a realistic 70 degree temperature rise. And I would try to get that at least above 6.5, or I believe most homes are going to have an issue.
4: Well, that's great advice and we appreciate your expertise.
5: Yeah, thanks for the opportunity. I appreciate it too.
4: That was Ryan Carpenter from Plumbing and Heating Paramedics. For more information on water heaters, go to thisoldhouse.com. 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Or you can leave us a voicemail anytime. 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
0: Hi, my name's Lori Powell, and I'm calling from Warren County, Virginia.
4: Hi, Lori. What's your question today?
0: I have a question about my roof. I never really thought about it much, but then some random stranger drove up and said, your roof is damaged and I can replace it for you. I said, oh, really? And he showed me where the roof had been lifted up. He said it was from ice building up under the roof and then lifting the roof up. And I said, let me think about it.
4: And good idea.
0: Okay, left. And I didn't know anything about it. But I said to myself, I know somebody who does know about houses, This Old House Radio.
4: Oh, well, we're so glad you called. We got Zach Detmore here on the line with us as well. And

0: truth, and I don't know how to trust anybody to tell me how, if they know how to do it. Even if they say they could do it, they might not know how to do it.
1: Lori, I commend you for trusting your gut instinct.
0: And I was grateful, but I'm even more grateful to y'all. You're just a blessing to anybody who can have a chance to talk to y'all.
2: I could listen to you talk all day. Oh my gosh.
1: Seth, no pressure.
2: I know. We haven't even talked about whatever the solution is, and we've already got all the congratulations. I think we should end it here. This was a great call. Let's see who's next. Well, let's see if this fellow is a good Samaritan or a crooked salesperson. What does this roof look like? You said it's made of metal. Are there ribs running from the bottom to the top, or is it some sort of metal shingle? Can you describe what this roof looks like to us?
0: It's ridges from top to bottom, from the ridge to the end. It's an old house, like built in the 40s. There's no soffit. The gutters are old, and I was going to get those repaired too, but it looks like the roof is lifted up, but I didn't think the whole roof needed repairing.
2: So
0: it's ridges.
2: Yeah. So the cool thing about this roof, what I think is called a standing seam roof. Does that sound right, Jen?
1: Mm-hmm.
2: All right. Standing seems like what it is. So what I think you're saying is at the bottom, it's basically lifted up, and we think that has to do with ice. Now, it's tough for me to say whether it's possible to just sort of fasten that down because, one, I don't install these professionally. I pay someone to install them professionally because it's definitely like a specific skill. But you don't always want fasteners sort of down there at that critical part of the roof. So I think the right first thing you should do is find a roofer who specializes or at least offers metal roofing and offers repairs, because there's certain roofers who are, their bread and butter is asphalt shingles. They just want to do that. They do it quickly, they do it profitably, and they do it in volume. So you don't really want to hire that person. You want to hire someone who does repair, maybe a smaller enterprise that they don't mind. Don't be afraid to talk to two or three of them, because if you just did a simple internet search, the people with the most marketing are going to be up at the top, right? So this is like a great place to rely on referrals or social media, local groups, because if you just look, you're going to be finding those larger businesses that just want to rip your roof off. And maybe you need that, but maybe you don't. I definitely think you should get some roofers out there, maybe get a couple opinions if you don't trust the people you meet with immediately. If you find someone you feel like you really jive with well, then just take their advice, and maybe you need it replaced or maybe it's a repair. But it's, you know, so hard to, for us to say without seeing it. But, you know, you're so lovely, I'd like to just fix it myself.
0: But you're so nice, and I appreciate your honest opinion. That's the whole point. That's what I wanted to get, and that's what I got. And I appreciate it so much, and you're so funny, too.
2: Funny looking, at least.
1: Lori, we appreciate the call.
0: Well, thank you for being available for me to talk to. It makes me feel so much better. Thank you so much.
2: Good luck, Lori. Take care.
1: We'll take 10 Loris.
2: 20 years of therapy. I haven't felt this good. Start writing checks to Lori. Hey, Lori, I had a rough day. I ordered this window the wrong size. Can you tell me how wonderful I am? It's all right, Zach. You'll order it the right size next time. It's just money.
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2: Hi there. This is Carl Gladstone from Detroit, Michigan.
1: Hey, Carl. What's your question today?
2: Well, my kids and I have been seeing a lot of videos about this magical thing that you can put on a building called a solar chimney.
1: Ooh.
2: And we've got this old house here. and we're just wondering, is that the kind of technology that could work in Michigan?
1: Interesting. God, I love our Michigan callers. I got to tell our producer, we're doing a good job vetting these states and where people are calling in from. I'm biased. Well, we've got Zach Detmore, general contractor for the show here to help, and Ross Trithewey, building engineer for This Old House as well. Both of them are going to be able to help us out.
3: Yes, I have never heard of a solar chimney. So hopefully
1: okay,
3: Ross
1: not
3: can
1: be able to help
3: us out.
1: Great. Thanks,
4: Carl.
1: Zach.
4: Well, first off, where did you hear about a solar chimney? I'm curious where you actually saw that or heard that.
2: Yeah, so it sounds like this is kind of like an ancient technology in very arid and desert regions way in the past. They would build these big towers that would the sun would heat them up, and they would draw cooler air from aqueducts under the ground, and that was how they cooled their buildings without electricity, you know, way in the past.
4: Yeah, like Egyptian days, like all the way back, right?
3: So, yeah.
4: Yes.
3: Like 1993.
4: So you're exactly right. So when you don't have electricity and you want to have a passive, you know, concept, a solar chimney effectively does that, right? Where you warm up and allow the hot air to escape off the top of a building. And that solar chimney usually is something that's painted black, or it's on, you know, attached to the side of the building to warm up like a solar curtain. And by having hot air rise and leave the top of the building, you induce lower air to come in through openings in the lower elevations of the building. So it's kind of like how a whole house fan works. So the whole house fan basically is a big fan that pulls air out of the top of the house and shoots it out of the attic into the atmosphere. And what it does is pulls that cold air in. And so this does it non-electrically. The challenge with that is getting the comfort right, depending on the climate that you're in. So you're in Michigan.
2: Yeah.
4: When it's hot and humid outside, you know, you're going to get a little bit of quote unquote passive cooling. It's not like the same principles that apply in Arizona or in a drier, more arid climate where we don't have the moisture swings.
2: Right.
4: So they are very hard to implement properly in modern, or let's say in modern construction, meaning in the last houses in the last 200 years. And on top of that, they don't do a great job of maintaining thermal comfort.
1: How would you even build one in modern times? Would it be a structure that is assembled beside, like affixed to the side of your house?
4: So they have different ones. They have the ones that are attached to the roof, and basically there's a connection made, like similar to a whole house fan would work, that's in the, up in the attic. Same idea. Okay. So you now have a connection from the house to the through the attic through this solar chimney. Some of them are attached to the side of the building. And so that's like a what you consider like a hot air collector, solar collector on the mm-hmm. side. The challenge is getting that to detail in properly into a typical house in America. Yeah. That's really challenging. And I worry about the dew points on two-thirds of this country in terms of the East Coast, because it has no control over humidification or dehumidification whatsoever. It's bringing in outdoor air.
1: Yeah.
3: We know we haven't asked Carl, do you live in a pyramid?
1: Oh, we didn't cover that yet.
3: We didn't even ask what type of house he has.
4: That's right. That's right.
3: Yep. Maybe he lives
4: in
3: a pyramid.
4: Sorry, I jumped to the wrong conclusion.
1: We just assumed, I guess.
3: So are there any sort of passive cooling approaches that do work in a standard American home, Ross?
4: Nothing that's like going to solve the comfort part of it. And that's really related to the moisture control, the dehumidification, you know. And so, yes, there are ways to do sensible cooling, which is dropping the temperature, but not doing the dropping in moisture. That's the bigger concern. So if you wanted a passive cooling system that just relies on convection, just air movement across your skin to cool you off, and you didn't care about moisture at all, you could open up the lower windows in a house and use a solar chimney and in place of a whole house fan, right? So that would give you the ability to pull that outdoor air into it and then exhaust the hot air out the top. And it does it non-electrically. So that's the main advantage there. The problem is that now you have open windows, or you've got dust, pollen, bugs, insects, you know, whatever coming through, and then you have no moisture control. So it's going to add a lot of moisture to the house.
1: When you said something that blows across your skin, I really thought you were just going to say a box fan. Like, I was sure.
3: Yeah, honestly, I don't know.
4: That's what we're doing. That's basically what you're doing. So I think it's one of those things that's great in principle, but not great in practice.
1: Carl, thank you for introducing that topic to us. I guess I didn't know that that existed.
2: Yes. Thanks so much for taking the call.
3: It's funny. I think I've seen a reel or something pop up in my feed like millions of years ago, they had, you know, cooling figured out. And then you have Ross like head bopping up in the corner like, well, they didn't have dehumidification figured out and they weren't in Michigan.
1: Call us now to have your home improvement or DIY question answered at 877-864-7460. That's 877-864-7460. Or leave us a voicemail anytime. Let's go to line 5. Hello, you're on This Old House Radio Hour.
5: Hi, this is Sonia Visananza. How are you?
1: Good. Sonia, thank you for the phone call. Where are you calling from?
5: I'm actually calling from Glens Bay, New York, a little hamlet in Sullivan County. But I have an apartment in Manhattan on the Upper West Side where I have creaky floors that drive me crazy.
1: We've got Zach Detmore, a general contractor for the show, here to help us out.
3: Sonia, I'm so happy to get a caller from local to me. You know, I'm always talking to people all over the country. Finally, someone from New York. Maybe I'm qualified to answer this question. I live out of the city in Jersey, but, you know, I tell people who don't understand geography of where we live that I live in Manhattan just because it sounds cooler.
5: You know? Why not? But, right. And yeah. Then all the fume is 42nd Street.
3: Yeah, exactly. I live about 8 miles west of you. So what kind of floors are these?
5: They're parquet floors. They're old. The building was built in 1926. It's actually 100 years old this year. And I've been in the apartment since 2007, and I didn't do anything to them other than put down some, occasional rugs. But they're dry. In fact, when my husband gets up at night, I wake up right away because I hear creak, creak, creak. And I got so desperate at one point, I put down, fish oil, the WD-40.
3: Yeah.
5: Okay, that might help.
3: Did it?
5: You say yes. My husband thought I was crazy.
3: Yeah, I think you're crazy as well, but I mean, I'm curious to know if it worked. It's a good data point for me.
5: So what do you think? Is it solvable without replacing it, or what do I really have to do?
3: Does it feel like things are moving around when you walk, or is it mostly just noisy?
5: It's just noisy. I don't really see any loose pieces or anything like that.
1: Is this a new problem, or have they always been this way?
5: Maybe I'm just getting too old, but I just notice them more and more now.
1: Your hearing is getting better.
5: It's obviously they're dry, and they need some sort of lubricant, in my mind.
3: So there's basically three approaches. Probably close to when you purchased this place, the floors were refinished, I'm guessing. And when that happened, some of the stain and polyurethane that they put on top sort of sunk in and solidified the floor to some degree. But over, you know, however many years of seasonal movement, now things are loosening up again and you're getting more and more noise. These floors are not affixed to the subfloor particularly well because they're very, very thin. And the fasteners, every time they get sanded, are getting smaller and smaller. It's a floor that's sort of meant to move, and it's tough to fix. There are people who will inject sort of a polyurethane glue into the floor to sort of like get under. But I think that's probably more than you really want to deal with, because you'd have to take all of your furniture out of this unit, which in New York is a huge ordeal, and then sand and, you know, get everything covered in dust. So I don't think that's what you want to do. I think we bring back the old solution I keep throwing out that no one can tell me if it works or not, which is some sort of graphite or baby powder to act as a lubricant, because what you're hearing is the wood traveling up and down on the fastener. So it's wood on metal that's going, right? So all we want to do is we want to get some sort of baby powder, which is a better lubricant, because it's not going to evaporate and it's not going to sort of get pulled into the wood. Wood wants to accept oil. So if you put a oil-based lubricant, it's just going to be absorbed into the wood versus think about like a baby's bottom. It's acting as a lubricant to keep chafing from happening, but it's not being absorbed into the skin or the wood in this case.
1: This call really took a turn.
3: You know, I think what you want to do is try the creakiest spot where your husband's stepping in the middle of the night, do like a 3-foot by 3-foot area and see if it improves just that area before you do the whole house.
1: Zach, didn't you do this? You put your socks on you sort of like worked it into the grooves with your socks and kind of...
3: I did.
1: Did a jig?
3: And I had a tongue and groove floor that was 3/4 of an inch thick. Mm-hmm. She has like a 1/4 inch or even less thick floor at this point. So I think the powder would work quicker on this because it doesn't have to make its way around the tongues and grooves. It's just going to fall right into all the holes immediately. So I'm feeling you should call us back and let us know if this works. I'm really curious.
1: Really need a good
5: test of
1: this.
5: Yeah. Now, I have a question now. Isn't what used to be talcum powder, isn't it now cornstarch?
3: Yes. It is cornstarch. It is the main ingredient in a lot of these non-talc-based powders because talc is carcinogenic.
1: It's out. It's got to go.
5: So what about putting in cornstarch?
1: 2026 baby powder is probably formulated just a little differently.
3: I would say any talc-free powder would be fine, like a foot powder. Put a foot powder and then you will powder your feet as you walk around.
1: This is brilliant. We've come a long way.
5: Yeah.
3: This is a two-bird situation.
1: We are going to be on the edge of our seat until you call us back.
5: Okay. Well, thank you so much. This is so wonderful. And you're probably going to save my marriage at this point.
3: Excellent.
1: Well, that's what we're here for, really.
3: That's great. I'll tell you this. I put the powder in my house. It almost ended my marriage.
5: Oh. Oh, boy. Okay. Well, thank you so much.
3: All right. Good luck, Sonia. Take care.
1: 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Or you can leave us a voicemail. 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
6: Hi, Jen. It's Alan Ridner from Rhode Island.
1: Hey, Alan. What can we help you with today?
6: Well, we've got an issue going on with our bathroom ceiling. You know, we saw the standard peeling on the ceiling. And when we painted the ceiling, when we would take showers, the paint would bubble off the surface. And then a little while later, the bubbles would collapse and everything would be fine. But then it started peeling after the bubbles, and so we got a regular painter in here, and he scraped everything back and put on some special paint that he said was special for bathrooms. But we still get the same problem.
1: Okay. Well, we've got Zach Detmore, general contractor for the show, and the show's painter, Mauro Henrique, both here to help. Mauro, there's not bubbles in the bath. There's bubbles on the ceiling. What's going on?
7: 99.999%. is going to be ventilation.
6: Right. Okay.
7: The ventilation is crucial for this paint, for any paint works. You can use the best paint ever, but if there's no ventilation, nothing will work. But that don't mean you shouldn't have like a specific paint for bathroom.
6: Right. Mauro, can I just say right now we're taking showers with the window and door wide open and the exhaust fan going full bore.
7: Got it.
6: So,
7: got it. By any chance, you know what type of paint that was used in this ceiling?
6: As a matter of fact, I do. Yeah. It was ultra stain blocking ceiling paint and primer.
7: And the color of the ceiling is like white?
6: It is. And when the last painter came in to do it, he scraped it clear down to the, it looks like a drywall that was here originally.
7: Okay.
6: And put on a primer and then this paint.
7: It wasn't a plaster ceiling.
6: No,
7: it was just drywall.
6: It was not.
1: Mara's always looking for plaster. What's the difference between a regular paint and a paint that's especially for bathrooms?
7: That's a really good question. The paint that I like, it has antimicrobial built into this paint. Okay, that makes a huge difference. Not a regular, but antimicrobial in there. It's a breathable paint, what they like, you know, what we call. And that antimicrobial, it avoids for mildew or mold or anything to grow into that surface.
1: And when you say it's breathable, that's interesting because would that stop these bubbles from happening?
7: Yes, yes. Mm. That stopped the bubbling, that stopped to any of those contaminants to impregnate into the finish, the paint. But forget this. Not only that is necessary, but the ventilation is the first most important and then the paint. Second most important for this.
1: So, Zach, how do you know if your bathroom exhaust is working or sized properly?
3: What works well is to go outside to where it's exiting the structure and see if you're getting sort of good flow, right? So typically these fans are moving between 80 and 150 CFM. So I would say that's the equivalent to, maybe a hair dryer. So that sort of wind movement you should feel on your face. One thing I'm wondering about is if the fan is not taped and sort of sealed properly, it could be dumping moisture into the ceiling cavity, which would be saturating the upper portion of the drywall with humid air. And then that would be causing this moisture to be trapped under the primer. In the drywall. So you could be having a failure that is related to the fan not being taped or masked, or there being some leaks in the ventilation pipe as well, or if it's not tied into the exterior. So it still could be a ventilation problem and it's not actually related to the paint at all.
7: Yeah.
6: Sure. We have the attic is open from one end to the other. We've got screens and vents on either end of the building, but then the insulation is laid between the rafters. So the insulation is right above the ceiling and then the attic is open.
3: Oh, so you could check that yourself without ripping the ceiling down.
6: Oh, yeah, yeah, yeah.
3: So yeah, I would stick your head up there and get a look at that and see if that's causing it. But this is such a chronic problem. I think you're going to have to, unfortunately, do another priming and scraping and go back with a bath and spa paint. Then I would look to see at your fan, are you at 80 CFM now? Maybe it makes sense to swap that fan to something that's at 120 or 150 CFM to get more air movement to really flush that out properly.
6: Okay.
3: Good luck, Alan. Thanks for calling. A lot of people have the same problem.
7: All right, Alan.
6: Thanks so much for your help.
7: Why are we getting calls with no plaster, all drywall?
1: You're the only place that has plaster, Mauro.
7: I know, but
1: it's just you. If you have a question for us, you can leave us a voicemail on our hotline, 877-864-7460, and we can answer your question next time. Coming up, New Kids on the Block's Jonathan Knight shows you his old house.
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12: 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I'm Jen Largess. Coming up, it's called A Living Fence, and it's quickly becoming America's backyard obsession. We'll tell you how to create your own. But first, we head to Dorchester, Massachusetts, where New Kids on the Block star and HGTV host Jonathan Knight returns to the drafty Victorian mansion where he grew up, alongside six siblings, foster children, and even barnyard animals.
13: This is Jonathan Knight, and this is my old house. The house I grew up in was a huge Victorian 8-bedroom. It was 5 or 6,000 square feet. My parents paid $25,000 for this house in Dorchester, Massachusetts. There was so many people in this house. There was six of us, my two parents, and then my parents took in foster kids. There was 8 or 10 other kids living with us. It was an evolution and a chaos of who slept where. We always switched bedrooms. There was times that me and my three brothers would share a room. The room next to us would have two sets of bunk beds and 4 or 5 foster kids in there. One of the bedrooms was in the tower. It was a small bedroom, but it had these huge vaulted ceilings and these windows that looked out onto the front yard. I remember my grandfather coming down from Canada, and he helped me paint this bedroom like a muted maroon. It was like a clay color. He made me paint the entire room with just a paintbrush. It took us a week to get done, but it turned out beautifully. My parents bought a wood stove because that was the cheapest way to heat the house. So we'd all wake up from school, jump in the bathtub because there was no shower, and we'd all run downstairs to this room off the kitchen with the wood stove, and we'd all get dressed there. You always wanted to be the last one to wake up because whoever was the first one to wake up, they'd have to load up the wood stove and get the room heated. So there was a benefit to being the last person down because you'd be able to get dressed in some warmth. There was a basement that was such a cool place for me. That was actually when New Kids first got together in 1984. We put a dance studio in there. It was dusty floors and spiders and mold and smells. We spent a lot of time in the basement. We had this carriage house. As a kid, we'd put on plays because there was a raised section upstairs and it was like a stage. But the barn was just another amazing part of my childhood. I mean, we're living in the inner city, and somehow that barn got filled with chickens and pigs and ducks and sheep and a pony. My parents had all these kids, a big house, and then all these animals. It was a lot of chaos growing up, but it was a beautiful chaos. When I was 18 years old and New Kids was madness, we really had no privacy at that house, so I decided I needed to move somewhere a little bit more private. It got really sad for me because that house had so many special memories, and what prompted us to sell it was somebody drove past my house and shot 6 bullets into it. And that's when I said, okay, we need to get out of the neighborhood and keep everybody safe. The house was sold to the Salvation Army. They were going to turn it into like a youth outreach. I felt okay letting the house go, knowing it was going into good hands. And then the Salvation Army finally sold it to a couple. So I went back to the house, and I'll never forget it. It was so emotional. I'm getting teary thinking about it now. I walked into the house, and it was a lot of destruction. A lot of the beauty was gone. We couldn't even go in the carriage house because it was just all caved in on itself. I really wish that I didn't go back, because it just made me feel like I failed that house. I remember leaving that house and crying. That was my childhood, and it was a beautiful house, and there was so many memories there, and sharing bedrooms and sharing bathrooms. And I've taken that with me because my mom now lives next door to me. My sisters live right down the highway. So that's what happens with houses, you know. We don't really own them. We spend part of our lives there and take care of them. I mean, there was so many families that lived in that house before me, and there's so many families that are going to live in that house after me.
12: That was Jonathan Knight. You can watch his renovation series, Crashers, on HGTV and HBO Max. Do you ever wonder about the stuff in your house and where it actually came from? Marketplace's David Brancaccio has been digging, and what he's found is stranger than you'd think. This is the secret history of your home.
14: It's the one room with a lock, the one place nobody follows you. You use it every day of your life and discuss it approximately never. So let's talk about it. The toilet is old, nearly 5,000 years old. The Indus Valley had seats with chutes running to covered street drains. Rome itself sat on the Cloaca Maxima, the great sewer, and instead of toilet paper, a shared sponge on a stick, the tersorium, rinsed in the gutter, parked in a bucket of vinegar for the next person. The Middle Ages went backwards. Castles had a guard robe, a little chamber jutting out over the wall where everything simply dropped into the moat. Then, 1596, the flush toilet gets invented as a joke. Sir John Harrington, courtier, wit, godson of Queen Elizabeth I, publishes a satirical pamphlet punning on a jakes. That's the slang of the day for the toilet. But buried in the joke is a working machine, a waterproof 2-foot bowl, a raised cistern, a valve, pull the handle and water sweeps the bowl clean. He builds one for himself and one for the Queen at Richmond Palace. It works, and England ignores it for 200 years because Harrington's pipe ran straight down to the cesspool and the smell came straight back up. The fix came from a watchmaker. 1775, Alexander Cummings patents the S-trap. Bend the pipe into an S and water settles in the curve, a permanent liquid seal between your bathroom and the sewer. It is a perfect solution, so perfect that the trap under your toilet right now works exactly the same way. What forced the toilet on the world was not genius, it was stench. London, summer of 1858. The sewage-filled Thames cooks in a heat wave. They call it the Great Stink. Parliament soaked its curtains in lime just to keep sitting. The crisis funded modern sewers, and it made the market for an engineer with an unimprovable name, Thomas Crapper. Crapper did not invent the toilet. He popularized it. A Yorkshire plumber's apprentice who opened his own London works in 1861, Crapper opened the world's first bathroom showroom. Toilets in a shop window at a time when the subject was still unspeakable. Ladies would faint at the window glass, but the future King Edward VII was no prude. He hired Crapper to outfit his country estate. By the 1880s, the British bathroom was, to a remarkable degree, Crapper's product. And yes, that word, it's actually centuries older than Thomas from Middle English. The man didn't inspire the word. The word was waiting for him in what was one of the great etymological coincidences of all time. But the toilet slang? Well, that is his. American servicemen stationed in England in World War I kept seeing one name stamped on cistern after cistern in the latrines, T. Crapper Chelsea. They found it hilarious. They brought it home. By the 20s, it was in the dictionaries, and the name and the word became one. America, meanwhile, was an outhouse nation. Cities plumbed up in the 1880s once germ theory linked sewage to disease. But the farm, at the 1940 census, nearly half of American homes still had no full indoor plumbing. Not colonial times, 1940. The WPA built 2 million improved outhouses during the Depression because for millions of families, a better privy was the realistic upgrade. Rural America didn't fully plumb until after World War II. Ancient history? Hardly. Your grandparents used them. And the machine itself? Well, the government cut the flush to 1.6 gallons in the 90s. We did add buttons in some cases. But the core, gravity, a cistern, a float, and Cummings' water-sealed bend is unchanged in 2.5 centuries. Your phone is obsolete in 3 years. That's the secret history of your home. I'm David Brancaccio. Back to you, Jen.
12: Thanks, David. Curious about what's in your home? Call us at 877-864-7460 and tell us what you want to know. They say good fences make good neighbors, but some homeowners are skipping wood and vinyl and chain link altogether. Instead, they're planting a living fence, which is really just a row of trees and shrubs that creates the same privacy, but is disguised as landscaping. This Old House landscape contractor, Jen Nawada, explains why they're taking root and how to know if one is right for your yard. So Jen, are living fences a new trend?
15: Not really. Living fences are trees or shrubs that essentially you put on your property line, right? To define spaces. They help soften everything.
12: Yeah.
15: They help soften between spaces. It's not the, I really don't like you neighbor wall. It's the, let's create a peaceful space in between.
12: Yes. So can you build a living fence wherever you live?
15: You can. It's just
12: you don't need a
15: row
12: permit?
15: Of, you don't need a permit. Not that I know of, not that I've heard of. You can't just go straight to your property line and put them on. If you pick, say, a green giant arborvitae, they're very popular. You don't want it to go over your property line and become a nuisance to your neighbor. So know your plant and how it grows. And, you know, some could be sheared, but you don't want it to be such a problem that it's going to infringe upon both sides. And so say if someone's driveway is on the other side, they're going to get angry at you every single time they pull in and try to open their door.
12: We did this at our old house. We had to trim the neighbor's trees on our side because they grew over our driveway all the time. Yeah.
15: Right. And then the tree becomes imbalanced. And then over time, you know, it's going to be, you know, not good for the health of the tree.
12: Absolutely.
15: So be mindful when you're putting in your living wall.
12: So if I decide that I want to do a living fence and I'm trying to figure out which option is right for me, what kind of thought process am I going through?
15: You want to think, how tall do I want this to get? What do I want it to not exceed and not be interfering with your house, your neighbors, or all of the above? And maintenance-wise, too. Mm-hmm. Think of height, think of width, and then think if you want evergreen. Do you want it to be green all year round, just never see to the other side? Or have a filtered view with a deciduous plant, a shrub or tree.
12: And like you said, maintenance too. Is this something that I'm spending a lot of time taking care of, trimming, cutting back, or is it something that's a little more maintenance free? That's my style.
15: Right. Like sometimes people want more of a formal hedge type. They'll do a yew or an arborvitae or something that you could, I mean, anything's prunable, but you could also have it knowing, okay, I'm okay with maintenance. So I'm going to shear it once a year and keep it at this height. Just if you have that in mind, just know that you have to be on that maintenance plan. Because if you let it go too far, a plant will be too far gone to prune, if that makes sense.
12: Right. If you don't prune it yearly or regularly, once it gets to a certain height, you can't just go chop half of it off.
15: Right. Definitely put drip irrigation around the base. You know, you don't want to put sprays on them because it's going to spray into your neighbor's yard and maybe become an inconvenience. and wastewater. So by doing a drip irrigation around it, whether it's part of your system or a makeshift one, it'll go directly to the roots. And that's what I would recommend, drip.
1: And what if all you have is a hose or a watering can?
15: And then you use, so watering can is not going to touch it, or water by hand.
1: Okay. Any advice for people with small kiddos or pets to create some more of a secure barrier, but still with a living fence?
15: Sometimes what I've done is do a fence with just like the mesh metal grid in between. And you just have, say, some cedar posts. Mm-hmm. You have the mesh fencing in between. So it's breathing, it's breathable. But if you need, it's important to keep kids and dogs in for sure. But sometimes people put the fence in, plant the trees, and then later on remove the fence once the trees have become the size that they want them to be.
1: Yeah. How long can these living fences last?
15: I mean, they can last forever unless some kind of blight comes in or some kind of disease comes in and wipes them out. I mean, that's the other thing. If it's not diverse, if you have a disease or a pest that comes in and it attacks this specific tree or shrub, you potentially could lose them all.
1: Mm-hmm. And these fences aren't, I mean, you say for along property lines, but this could also be like around a patio or somewhere that you want privacy specifically. It doesn't just have to be the full perimeter of your property, so to speak.
15: Exactly. So if there's, you know, you're washing the dishes and you're looking out and then you're like, oh, I wish I didn't see that neighbor's light all the time. Mm-hmm. Or I didn't see, like, I don't want to see them sitting in their backyard. And then you could just cluster them, and it doesn't have to be in a straight line either. It's staggered. I do like a staggered living wall because it gives it more depth and it doesn't feel like it's like, I don't want to see you. Yeah. It makes it feel more natural.
1: You know, when you look out the window and you see your neighbor planting this line, that there's been something that went awry.
15: Yeah.
1: Is there ever an instance where you would advise not using a living wall?
15: Not really, unless it's going to become a maintenance thing, or if you have, wiring overhead, you know, think of all the utility wires. You don't want them to eventually be having resting wires on it. Or if it interferes with anything with your house and the foundation, just make sure all overhead utilities are clear.
1: Mm-hmm. The only other thing that I could think of is maybe if you were thinking of putting in a pool, this doesn't replace the safety of a true fence.
15: No. You have to have a solid fence for that.
1: Yeah. All very good information. Thank you so much, Jen. We appreciate you being here. If you have a question for us about your home or how to hire for your next project, call our hotline at 877-864-7460. That's 877-864-7460. And now it's time for one last thing, my favorite tool.
3: Hey, Jen, it's Zach Detmore, a contractor for the show. And my favorite tool is a 5-in-1 tool. Now, this tool is exactly what it sounds like. It's 5 tools in one for painting and painting prep and cleanup. So imagine you're looking at a standard putty knife with a handle and a steel blade, but this one has a semicircular cut out of it. And that tool is actually used to clean roller covers when you're done using them so you can get all that paint out. The sharp edge at the front is for patching holes in the walls or scraping. Then there's sort of a pointed edge like a bird's beak that allows you to dig out paint on details. There's a nail puller. And at the bottom of the handle, there's a steel base which allows you to use it like a hammer to pound nails in, so it's extremely useful for any painting or prep project in the house.
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17: On the next Weather Realness, online meteorologists are on the rise.
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21: Live from NPR News in Washington, I'm Janine Herbst. Russia and Ukraine carried out a series of airstrikes that killed and wounded civilians on both sides of the conflict. As NPR's Greg Myrie reports, the two militaries are currently having extensive air power, but they're not nearly as strong when it comes to air defenses.
22: In Ukraine, a Russian missile hit a high-rise apartment building in the northeastern city of Kharkiv, a short distance from the Russian border. Local officials said three Ukrainians were killed and more than 30 wounded. Across that border in southern Russia, Ukrainian drone attacks killed five people and injured more than two dozen in the Belgorod region, the Associated Press reported. Ukraine says it's desperately short of U.S.-made missile interceptors and has no reliable way of defending against the nightly missile strikes. However, Ukraine's offensive drones are now capable of reaching deep inside Russia, where Russian forces usually shoot down some, but not all of them. Greg Myrie, NPR News, Kyiv.
21: Democrats in the swing state of Wisconsin hold primary elections Tuesday, and the governor's race is crucial. The Democratic frontrunner is progressive state representative Francesca Hahn, who's polling way ahead, fueled by a populist campaign focused on voters' concerns about the cost of living. She's trying to make taxing the rich a part of her campaign, free child care, and she wants to raise state income taxes a full 1% on couples making at least $431,000. NPR's Mara Liasson has more on the Republicans.
23: The reason why the stakes are so high in the Wisconsin governor's race for Democrats is not only that Wisconsin is a swing state, actually it was the closest swing state in 2024, but the likely Republican nominee for governor, Tom Tiffany, who's a member of Congress, voted to overturn the 2020 election back in January of 2021. He denied the 2020 presidential election.
21: NPR's Mara Liasson reporting. Water levels at the nation's largest reservoir have reached their lowest levels ever. From member station KJZZ, Alex Hager reports Lake Mead hasn't been this low since it was filled about 90 years ago.
24: The Hoover Dam straddles the Arizona-Nevada border and holds back water from the Colorado River to create the reservoir. Its water flows to big cities like Las Vegas, Los Angeles, and Phoenix, plus a massive agriculture industry that puts produce on grocery shelves across the country. climate change and drought have been cutting into those backup supplies for about 26 years, and policymakers have struggled to respond with a plan that reins in demand. The federal government has been working on a deal with California, Arizona, and Nevada to cut back on the amount of water flowing to those states. It's part of an effort to leave water in Lake Mead and boost the dropping reservoir. For NPR News, I'm Alex Hager in Phoenix.
21: And you're listening to NPR News from Washington. In California, after a years-long fight, hundreds of thousands of rideshare drivers are set to form a union, giving them a place at the bargaining table with companies including Uber and Lyft. State regulators say the California Gig Workers Union got at least 30% of active driver support that it needs to form a union. It anticipates regulators will certify the results in about a month. When formed, it will allow independent contractors to fight for better pay and benefits. France is banning unsolicited telemarketing calls following years of people's complaints. And NPR's Eleanor Beardsley reports the new law starts this week, and it's aimed at protecting consumers from intrusive sales pitches and shielding vulnerable people from fraudulent commercial practices.
0: The calls will become illegal beginning on Tuesday, August 11th, and companies making them will face hefty fines. Exceptions include calls to existing customers or those who have given explicit consent. Previously, people had to opt out of marketing calls. France is hoping an obligatory opt-in system will be more effective. Similar measures have been implemented in neighboring Germany. Other countries like the U.S. and Britain rely on opt-out systems. The new French law has raised concerns in Morocco, where the Minister of Employment said up to 50,000 jobs were at risk in the country's call centers. Eleanor Beardsley, NPR News, Paris.
21: U.S. futures contracts are trading lower at this hour. Dow futures are down about 102 points. NASDAQ futures are down around 22 points. I'm Janine Herbst, NPR News in Washington.
2: 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Other contributors include the estate of Joan B. Kroc, whose bequest serves as an enduring investment in the future of public radio and seeks to help NPR be the model for high-quality journalism in the 21st century. 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
17: I'm your host, Joseph Trujillo Falcón, assistant professor in the Department of Climate, Meteorology, and Atmospheric Sciences. You might have heard about forensic scientists from crime dramas like CSI or Dexter. These experts use bloodstains and fingerprints to find suspects. But what if weather can be used as evidence? Whether someone slips on ice or someone's house was damaged by hail, a forensic meteorologist can settle insurance and legal disputes by reconstructing past weather events. Joining us today is Dr. Bob Robber, Professor Emeritus in the Department of Climate, Meteorology, and Atmospheric Sciences at the University of Illinois Urbana-Champaign, where he taught for over 38 years. During his career, Dr. Robber taught applied meteorology and incorporated forensic meteorology into his coursework, and he has consulted on legal cases involving weather as part of that expertise. Today, he joins us to shed light on what forensic meteorology is and how it works as an overall profession. Thanks for joining us, Dr. Robber.
19: I'll be glad to speak with you.
17: You know, this conversation is so fascinating. I've been looking forward to this episode for quite a while now, just because I've heard about this intersection of forensics and meteorology, but I'd love to learn more. Could you tell us a little bit about the profession and why forensic meteorologists are used for insurance and legal disputes?
19: Well, forensic meteorology involves providing expert witness testimony or an expert witness and information for any type of event that involves some sort of legal or court case where weather is a factor. So, and you can think of many things from more extreme situations like aircraft accidents to something as simple as somebody slipping on ice on a sidewalk and everywhere in between. as where the expertise of a meteorologist may be needed to clarify whether weather was an issue and whether conditions may have had an impact on the event that occurred.
17: That's fascinating. And truly, to get the full picture, whether it is something related to ice, something related to temperature, we're going to have to use a lot of data. Could you break down a little bit about what kind of data are you using in this kind of consulting work?
19: Well, a lot depends on the event. So, for example, some events require use of radar. For example, radar estimates of precipitation, conditions of whether it was hailing or raining or things like that. Others use data that is more simple. These are temperature, pressure, wind, and rainfall measurements at the ground. Those are typically used in a lot of cases. And one thing that is important in legal situations is that the data all have to be certified. That is, these are not data that come from somebody's backyard gauge or something, but rather they have to be official measurements, either typically made by the National Weather Service or the FAA, or with radars that are commissioned by the National Weather Service.
17: Dr. Robert, I know you have had an esteemed career, really, as a professor, guiding students, and then, of course, really also conducting this kind of consulting work as well. I'd love to learn a little bit more about that process. What led you to do this kind of consulting work in general?
19: Well, it was more accidental than on purpose. One day I got a phone call from an attorney who asked if I would take on an investigation for him. I had never done it before, but I was aware that you could do this, but it was new to me, and I thought it'd be interesting. So I said yes, and wound up doing some work for a particular case. And then I guess my name got out there because over the time, I had a few more attorneys call me. In all cases, it was somebody calling me and asking me if I'd take on a case. I never pursued a career as a forensic meteorologist. Now, there are many people who do that. That's their whole income. The stream is from forensic meteorology. And in a situation like that, of course, you're starting your own business. You need to get your name out there and get your business out there. And there are websites and so on where you can advertise and places where you can get yourself known to the legal profession as a potential person that could do consulting. Generally, they're looking for people who have credibility. That is, they have the degrees and they have the some experience in the field. So they're quite happy to once you have that, once you develop that reputation, of course, then you can get a business started. And some people make that their full-time profession.
17: If you're just joining us, this is Weather Realness, the podcast about weather and climate from Illinois Public Media and the University of Illinois Urbana-Champaign. I'm Joseph Trujillo Falcon, assistant professor in the Department of Climate, Meteorology, and Atmospheric Sciences. We're talking about forensic meteorology with Dr. Bob Robber, professor emeritus at the Department of Climate, Meteorology, and Atmospheric Sciences. Yeah, let's go back to that first case then, because that really is such a unique intersection here and, really just goes to show the power of applied meteorology in general. What was that first case like? And on average, for our listeners who may not be as familiar with this kind of stuff, how long does that process usually take? So once you're in a case, how long from start to finish does it go all the way through?
19: Well, one thing you have to understand is many of these cases never go to court. They're decided outside the courtroom. Usually an insurance company will settle one way or another. It's very rare that any case actually makes it all the way to the courtroom. So most of the time when you develop your analysis, you provide the lawyer with it and then you're done. You don't know what the outcome was. And all the cases I've worked on except for one, I have no idea what the outcome of the settlement was. Basically you provide the information, and then if the lawyer wants to, or if the client wants to continue the process, then you would get involved in a more difficult situation. So the first case I worked on was one where it was midwinter, and a woman slipped on ice in a parking lot and fell and injured herself, and she was suing the owners of the parking lot for not clearing the ice. And so the attorney was interested in knowing when the snow fell, how much snow fell, and they're very specific. And they want to know how much snow fell in the general area. They want to know how much snow fell in the parking lot. So you have to do your best estimate on the data that's available nearest the parking lot, and say that that's what you had available. But in that case, the snow had fallen several days earlier. So, and then the

0: various kinds in a short period of time. And some of those even transition over from like freezing rain to sleet and snow. So for a case like this, was this a primarily snowy event, sleet event, freezing rain? Did it transition? And how does that even look like when you're trying to dig into that as a forensic meteorologist in a consulting gig?
1: Well, for example, the questions you have to look at was, did the temperature in the daytime go above freezing, in which case you would have melt and then freeze again overnight when it gets colder. So that's the type of thing I looked at. I looked at whether, when did the snow fall? Did it melt? Did it refreeze? What was the temperature at the time that the person slipped? Was it water? Was it ice? What's the likelihood that there was ice remaining in the parking lot? Obviously, if the temperature got up to 50 degrees for 2 days before, it might have all melted off and there wouldn't have been on any ice there. So you try to put together a sort of a time series of the events that occurred leading up to the time that the person slipped. And you provide the attorney with that information. Your best interpretation of what happened to the water and ice that remained on the parking lot.
0: Now, that's truly fascinating. It just really goes to show, again, that power of applied meteorology. Here, Dr. Robert, I know we've also want to review a couple of cases here as well. And so the next one, and so for our listening audience here, Dr. Robert gave us a couple of cases beforehand, and I've given them some real fun names attached to them. So we'll call this one Sunshine or Shade. Because in this case, a woman tripped on a curb entering a store and claimed the sun was in her eyes. When a lawyer calls you about something like that, what's your first reaction?
1: Well, it's... My first reaction is that's interesting. There are curbs everywhere and it's easy to trip, but this particular individual was suing the store in which she went into, she claimed that the curb was a danger or whatever, and she couldn't see it and she tripped. And so I guess in her testimony or pretrial testimony, she claimed that the sun was in her eyes. And so the lawyer asked me a very simple question. Was the sun in her eyes? They provided me with the geometry of the building, so I knew where the roof lines were and things like that. The sun angle, we had to figure out the sun angle to see if the sun, if at the position she was in where she tripped, whether she was in the shade or whether she was in the sunlight. And then also we had to figure out whether it was sunny that day or whether it was cloudy. So we had to go get official satellite data to look at the cloud cover. We had to get the time of the day and the time of the year and then calculate specifically the angle of the sun relative to the roof. And whether the a person of her height was in had their head standing tall, had sun in their face, or whether they were in shade. In that case, it was shady and it was cloudy. So, it could have been the other way. You just you're not trying to help or hurt the case. What you're trying to do is provide the correct information to what the question was with the lawyer.
0: If you're just joining us, this is Weather Realness, the podcast about weather and climate from Illinois Public Media and the University of Illinois Urbana-Champaign. I'm Joseph Trujillo Falcon, assistant professor in the Department of Climate, Meteorology, and Atmospheric Sciences. We're talking about forensic meteorology with Dr. Bob Robber, Professor Emeritus at the Department of Climate, Meteorology, and Atmospheric Sciences. All right, Dr. Robber, let's dig into the next case here. In this one, we call it A Matter of Millimeters. This case hits close to home since it involves a fair right here in southern Illinois. Could you just walk us through what happened and what you were brought to do?
1: Sure. So in this particular case, attorney again called me and described a situation.

0: where there was a an outdoor fair in a small town in southern Illinois, where the organizers of the fair had bought an insurance policy so that if more than 3/4 of an inch of rain fell during the time period of the fair, which was a couple hours, like 3 hours long, I think, that their losses, because they, you know, they'd have to shut down the fair due to a thunderstorm, would be compensated. And so there was a washout. Thunderstorm came by, rained, the fair was washed out. And so they went to the insurance company, and the insurance company hired a meteorologist, not me, to provide an estimate of the amount of rain that fell during that period. The meteorologist that they hired come up with a total rainfall of 0.72 inches, which is slightly less than 0.75, which is 3/4 of an inch. And so based on the information that the other meteorologist provided the insurance company denied the claim. Now, there was a unofficial gauge very close to the fair that recorded 1.5 inches of rain. And so the fair organizers were pretty upset by all this and hired a lawyer to represent them to try to get their insurance claim. And so the lawyer called me and asked me if I could do a similar estimate to what the other meteorologist did and come up with my estimate. And so I was given the meteorologist report as well. I mean, all that kind of information is shared back and forth between lawyers. And I noted that they used the radar estimate of the precipitation. Now, there is no gauge near this place. So, I mean, no official gauge, so there's no way to tell. In a thunderstorm, you can't use anything 5 miles away because it isn't representative. So the only real thing we had was radar. And so I happen to be a radar expert. And so one of the things I did first was look at where the radar was relative to the fair. And it turns out it was about 130 kilometers or, I don't know, what, 70 miles, something like that, away from the fair. And so because of the curvature of the Earth, radar beams get higher and higher as you go further away from the radar. And it turned out that the radar beam over the fair was about, oh, I'd say maybe 1.5 miles above the fair, maybe 2. And so they're really looking at the very upper part of the cloud when they made the estimate. And the upper part of the cloud is all ice, not water. And so, that matters to what the radar reflectivity turns out to be. And so if you correct for that, you get a much better estimate. And so I provided a correction, in which case the rainfall was closer to that unofficial gauge. And that's what I provided to the lawyer. And I never heard of anything after that. So I don't know how it settled. I don't know whether the fair was compensated, but I provided information that would have benefited the fair owners in that case.
1: If you're just joining us, this is Weather Realness, the podcast about weather and climate from Illinois Public Media and the University of Illinois Urbana-Champaign. I'm Joseph Trujillo Falcon, assistant professor in the Department of Climate, Meteorology, and Atmospheric Sciences. We're talking about forensic meteorology with Dr. Bob Robber, Professor Emeritus in the Department of Climate, Meteorology, and Atmospheric Sciences. Dr. Robber, thank you so much for sharing these cases. I've learned so much and honestly been geeking out along the way. I know this very last one here, you mentioned that the case did eventually go up the trial. And we really would love to learn a little bit more about that process. More specifically, what is it like to testify, and can you paint a picture of what that looks like in a courtroom?
0: Yeah. Well, there's a number of steps involved. The first step is, of course, you provide your report. Once your report becomes part of the official record, that's shared with the attorneys on the opposing side. And then you next go to what's called deposition. Okay, so in the deposition, this is typically done in the attorney's office. You meet with the attorney you're that has hired you and the attorney for the opposing side. And the attorney for the opposing side asks you questions. And this may go on for quite a while. You're under oath when you answer these questions. You take the oath before you start. And then you answer questions, whatever the attorney asks. And one thing I learned very quickly is these attorneys know their stuff. I mean, they do their homework before they come in and ask you questions. And they can ask whatever questions they want. You give them the best answer you can. The important thing is you're truthful and don't misrepresent the information that you have provided. Don't speculate. Stay with the facts, and answer the questions.
1: Honestly, even as a weather risk communication expert myself, what really is fascinating about this to me too is how we have to be able to communicate complex atmospheric data for a jury or a judge to understand, because of course they might not have that atmospheric science background. And so to contextualize this to our listening audience today, how do you transform a very complex and detailed atmospheric report into consumable findings that both a jury and judge can understand?
0: Yeah, well, I think, it's one of the problems that scientists often have is trying to communicate complex information in language that, people who are not in your field can understand. And so it's something that takes a bit of thought. I find that whenever I communicate with people who were intelligent but not familiar with the field, that you need to think before you talk. And I always try to give myself a few seconds for my brain to basically think about the way I would portray this to, say, my family or to a friend, as opposed to, the guy sitting at the desk across from me that understands all the technical jargon. But avoiding jargon is the main thing. Avoiding terms that are meteorological but not well understood by the public, and trying to boil it down to the essence of the question that the people are trying to understand. In the end, they're trying to learn from me what the wind speed was at that location. And that's where you need to focus your answer, because that's all that matters in that case, right? It's like really all that matters. Doesn't matter what the structure of a hurricane is or what the way we determine it from satellite data. Unless the lawyer asks that question, then you give your best answer.
1: Thank you so much for sharing that. And honestly, even after hearing this episode, I feel so inspired to really look into this field, and I'm sure some of our listeners may as well be able to relate with that. So let's finish up this very awesome interview with the last question here for you. What advice would you give to anyone interested in pursuing this unique field of forensic meteorology?
0: Well, I think it's a very noble profession to do. It's a business, okay? And so typically, people who trained in meteorology are not trained in business. They're not trained in the whole business, whole aspect of trying to run a business. And so I would say, if you're interested in doing this and you're a meteorologist, that you also look into taking a business courses, understanding the nature of advertising. You got to get your name out there, and so you need to think about how you're going to really get your first couple of cases, get your name out there, how you're going to identify yourself with with the legal profession, and so on. So it's really understanding meteorology is only half of it. Understanding the whole business aspect of it is the other half, and then communication. It's extremely important to learn how to communicate at a level that is where you can communicate with not only scientists but with the legal profession and with juries, because they're the ones that ultimately make a decision, and with judges too. I mean, a judge and jury, you know, I mean, are all people who are going to listen to you, and if you can't testify at language they can understand, you know, lawyers aren't going to be interested in you.
1: So. For sure. And it truly shows the power of interdisciplinary science. Well,
0: it is.
1: Thank you so much for joining us, Dr. Bob Robert. This has been such a fascinating conversation.
0: Well, glad to have it with you.
1: We've been talking with Dr. Bob Robert, Professor Emeritus at the Department of Climate, Meteorology, and Atmospheric Sciences. I'm Joseph Trujillo Falcon, Assistant Professor in the Department of Climate, Meteorology, and Atmospheric Sciences. Thanks for joining us on Weather Realness. Do you have a weather or climate question you want us to answer? Leave us a voicemail at 217-333-2141 or email weatherrealness@illinois.edu.
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11: I'm your host, Eddie Wolf, graduate research assistant in the Department of Climate, Meteorology, and Atmospheric Sciences at the University of Illinois. Anyone can call themselves a meteorologist, especially online. Each year, more and more people are getting their forecasts and their weather news online from YouTube, Instagram, and TikTok. And because of this, there's also been a growing number of digital meteorologists and others online providing weather information. But how do we know who to trust? Joining us today to answer that question is Joe Martucci. He is the president and director of meteorology at Cup of Joe Weather and Drone and is a digital meteorologist himself. He is also a member and past chair of the American Meteorological Society Board of Digital Meteorologists. Thanks for joining us, Joe.
12: You're very welcome. It's a pleasure to be here. Thanks for having me.
11: Yeah, so I think just to get started, can you maybe tell people a little bit about what a digital meteorologist actually is?
12: Yeah, so a digital meteorologist is someone who's conveying weather information in a public manner through digital channels, and that could be through web, that could be through audio, just like this, online in a podcast form, or through social media.
11: Yeah, and as we mentioned, you're a part of the American Meteorological Society's Board of Digital Meteorologists. So could you talk maybe a little bit about what the American Meteorological Society actually is and what role they play in our field?
12: Yeah, so the AMS, the American Meteorological Society, is our biggest professional society for people in the weather and climate space. We're actually the largest organization in the world when you look at who's in each country and how many people are in each. So the AMS, you know, plays a pivotal role in helping people advance their careers through excellent networking events, notably the annual conference in which thousands of people in this space, you know, descend upon a city for a week. But also, we also help shape both policy on the public level, but also within the weather world through different boards. And that's where the certified digital meteorology seal comes in, and also the Board of Digital Meteorologists. The seals that we do have, and the digital meteorology one is one of several, is a way to accredit those in the field who designate and have the ability to, in the case of digital meteorology, communicate weather threats effectively, but also be able to know what you're talking about and doing so on digital platforms.
11: Yeah, and like you mentioned there, a big part of your board is this Certified Digital Meteorologist Seal, or CDM. So can you talk a little bit about what led you guys to develop that?
12: Well, I actually had a pretty decent role in this. You know, there was a need, I would say, in the 2010s and going to about COVID time, where there were more meteorologists who were working in this digital space, or not in traditional television, but wanted to get certified. And up until the time of the CDM seal was created, which was 2023, when those seals were awarded, if you were someone like myself, or you were working in print media, or you were working, you know, in a blog sense, right, you couldn't be certified because there was really no way for you to fit the qualifications of the Certified Broadcast Meteorology Seal, which has been around for decades. And in fact, myself, I ran, you know, this is a personal opinion. This isn't an AMS opinion, but I think I ran into some of those challenges. I was working in newspaper, but working in digital and newspaper at the Press of Atlantic City, and I wanted to have this certification and seal. So I did apply, and it took a few tries to get the certification for the CBM seal. But the thing was, the graders and the board, they never really saw an example like myself, because while I was doing videos, you know, and I had a green screen, you know, we didn't have the resources that someone in broadcast did. And the other thing is, too, when you're working in television, most of what you're doing is for live recording. And I was doing it in a recorded format, meaning, you know, we could edit, we could mess up if we wanted, you know, not that we would, but, you know, we can mess up. We could, you know, edit it out the way we did. And we made these videos to last for a long period of time. Live broadcasts are usually made for the moment. This would be made for hours at a time. So just kind of getting back to all this, you know, it wasn't just me, but there were other people like me who wanted to be certified, but they didn't have a space for the CBM seal. So Erica Groce, who at the time was the Commissioner of Professional Affairs, which oversees the Broadcast Board and Digital Meteorology Board, amongst others, put together a working group to say, hey, we need to be able to certify people who are in this digital space. And I had a role in that. I was fortunate enough to be designated the person to come up with the grading rubric for the whole certification when people would apply. And we started giving out our first seals in 2023. And I was fortunate to be awarded and honored with the first CDM seal.
11: Yeah, that's really cool how this has sort of come about over the last couple of years. And I think, you know, especially with, like we mentioned, folks increasingly getting their information online, you know, having a seal in that space as well as in the broadcast space is really important for folks.
12: It is. And you know, it's not even that we even live in a digital world. We live in a social first world. You know, the way I tell people that either work for me or, you know, come in as an intern with me is think about creating content the way you would want to consume content. And most of the time, you're not thinking about television first. You might not even be thinking about a website first. You're probably thinking about, well, hey, what looks good on X, or what looks good on YouTube, or what looks good on Facebook, right? So that's the kind of world that we're in. You know, digital, you know, when it comes to new local news consumption, weather is still the most, the reason why people go to news sources the most. But what we're seeing now is people are increasingly going to social first. And that's where I think the CDM meets the moment in this case.
11: Yeah, and we should also mention, of course, that the National Weather Association, which is another major body in our field, also offers certifications for both broadcast and digital meteorologists. But focusing on the CDM in particular, what are the qualifications that folks need to have in order to receive that? So if one of our listeners sees somebody who has a CDM, what can they sort of expect them to have in terms of qualifications?
12: Well, you can expect them to be a degree meteorologist, and that's the engine that drives all of our AMS, certifications when it comes to either the broadcast seal, the certified consulting meteorologist seal, or the digital seal. You have to be degreed. You know, there are a lot of people in the internet space who, they might be good weather communicators, and we're not knocking that, but they don't have the credentials. You know, a lot of times, and they're very good weather communicators, they can't get a job anywhere else except in the media space because it's the only one that doesn't strictly require you to have a degree. So you can't work for the National Weather Service. You can't work for NASA. You can't work even in the private sector in many instances. So it's not only that, but it's also the ability to communicate weather effectively, but do so in a manner that's scientifically accurate. So in other words, if you are a meteorologist, if you have a degree in meteorology, you as the public can say, hey, this person is qualified, that no doubt about it. But it's the people with the seals who say, okay, they took this to the next level. They are the creme de la creme of meteorologists that are working in the public space.
11: Yeah, I think that's a great sort of explanation of what this means, for the folks out in the public who might see it. From your perspective as somebody who now has one of these certifications, have you seen people sort of react to it in any way? Do folks sort of recognize that you have this extra certification and sort of view you differently from other weather communicators?
12: I think so, but I will say it takes effort on my part. I always make sure it's apparent in most of the videos that I do and on our website that I am certified. I mean, I'm proud to have it. I'm proud to be one of the few people that do have it. And I think when you get to talk to people, especially in a one-on-one setting, and say, hey, this is what I'm about, then they're like, oh, I never thought of, that before. I never thought that there was someone who could be certified and you're a degreed meteorologist. And then they see it. So I think a lot of times the most effective way at showing that you have the seal is in those one-on-one communications with people.
11: If you're just joining us, this is Weather Realness, the podcast about weather and climate from Illinois Public Media and the University of Illinois Urbana-Champaign. I'm Eddie Wolf, graduate research assistant in the Department of Climate, Meteorology, and Atmospheric Sciences at the University of Illinois. We're talking about how digital meteorologists get certified as trusted experts with Joe Martucci, member and past chair of the American Meteorological Society Board of Digital Meteorologists. So we were talking about the role that people might have in making a forecast. With all of these apps nowadays where the forecasts are essentially generated automatically, what role do digital meteorologists sort of play in this ecosystem? Is it more providing context to the forecast? What do you see that role as?
12: I tell we do like a summer camp with an intern and someone that works with me every Tuesday. And I've been saying the past couple of weeks, our job is to provide information that weather app will not do. What can you tell people that the generic weather app cannot tell you? Because we have to face reality. And that is nobody really cares if you say it's 74, the weather app says it's 78 and it was 74. People aren't going to care. They're not going to care if you say it's mostly sunny and it ends up being mostly cloudy. But what you can do is you can provide context about the weather. What can you say about the weather that isn't necessarily forecast related? It might be information about the record low temperature we set yesterday. It might be the six ways that this heat wave was significant. It might be, hey, here's real-time webcams or just sharing, information from emergency managers about what's happening in the community that you serve. that's where I see the biggest role is providing context about the weather that not necessarily is that 7-day forecast, because unless it's a severe weather event, it's not going to matter that much. And I think we have to face that reality. And I definitely face that. You know, I try to embrace that reality by saying, okay, like, yeah, I'm going to give up that 5-day, you know, making sure I really nail all 5 days to be better than the weather app. Of course, I'm going to forecast, but I'd rather spend more of my energy talking about drought in the area or talking about, you know, how many high tides we've seen with flooding this year. That's where I see our most valuable input. We are still valuable. We're just valuable in different ways than we may have been 20 years ago.
11: So in this digital age, of course, anyone can post weather information online. And this can, of course, lead to the spread of misinformation potentially. What do you see as some of the consequences of that?
12: Oh boy, that's a loaded question. I mean, there's a lot of things with that. And I'll say too, you know, we've seen this even sometimes within the AMS. It's so tempting to chase clicks and page views and likes and comments. I mean, I think that's human nature. But what I would say is, you know, the biggest thing is the cry wolf syndrome, right? If everything's a big deal, then nothing becomes a big deal. And what I always like to do myself is save those, hey, this is a big deal kind of days for the days where it is a big deal. You know, if there's a few rain showers around, I'm not going to say, hey, you know, red alert. You know, sometimes if there's just some regular thunderstorms around, I'm not doing that either. 2 inches of snow is not a red alert day. But I think ultimately what I try to do is stay in my lane. And anybody who works with me, you know, let's stay in our lane. We can only control what we can control. Now, on the AMS level, we've had a lot of conversation about how do we keep track of what people are saying online within our community. And that's hard because we have a lot of people in our community and, you know, the boards are all volunteers. So it's not like, you know, no one's getting paid to go on a station's website or onto Twitter and seeing what's being posted, you know. So the misinformation, you know, I think mainly I think the cry wolf syndrome is probably top. But at the same time, you know, it's also people might lower their expectations for you as a meteorologist because sometimes people just post maps that look cool and they have all the bright colors and the scary letters and things like that. But what does it actually mean? And then that public, you know, person in the public might say, I don't know, it just kind of looks good. Meteorologists don't really do much more than just post cool looking or scary looking maps. And that's not true. We're here to provide relevant, life-saving. And yes, we have to provide engaging information because that's how people would consume it. But we always have to keep in mind that we are trained meteorologists and we're here to help.
11: Yeah, definitely. And I think, you know, at the end of the day, it's this balance that meteorologists have to strike of both conveying the severity of situations when they are severe, but also, like you said, not creating that sort of cry wolf scenario where folks think that if everything is severe, nothing is severe, basically. So you mentioned seeing things like hyperbole coming up a lot, but what are some other types of weather misinformation that you've seen online over the past couple of years?
12: I think from, you know, even people who are trying to position themselves as someone who posts about weather is posting these computer model maps 14, 15 days out that's saying, here comes the big snow 2 weeks from today. And, you know, it's not so much that it's misinformation because it's a model and that's what the model believe, you know, given the information, believes is going to happen. But it's not considerate of the context. You know, that gives us a bad rep because most days it's not going to snow 33 inches. And if the model shows it 10 times in a winter and you post it 10 times and it happens zero times, then people just think, okay, these weather people aren't right. And I think people sometimes blurred a line between a computer model and a meteorologist, just like they blurred a line between a generic weather app and a meteorologist. Most meteorologists don't run their own weather app. Even people who work for employers who have weather apps, they don't necessarily work for those weather apps. The weather apps that you see, most of them, not all of them, but most of your freely available ones have very little, if any, context from meteorologists, right? It's a marketing tool. Your Apple weather app does not have any meteorologists working for Apple. And the way I always like to tell people, the way I always like to explain it is this. You know, if your Apple weather app lied to you 12 times in a row, would you still buy an iPhone the next time you needed a phone? And people say, well, yeah. And I said, well, why is that? And then they say, because they don't really care about the weather app. I'm like, exactly. That's the point, right? Whereas if I was right, excuse me, if I was wrong 12 times in a row and you were paying me for weather forecasts or you were a sponsor of mine or you're just following me online, you'd stop following me or you stop paying me or you stop being my client. And that's the difference.
11: If you're just joining us, this is Weather Realness, the podcast about weather and climate from Illinois Public Media and the University of Illinois Urbana-Champaign. I'm Eddie Wolf, graduate research assistant in the Department of Climate, Meteorology, and Atmospheric Sciences at the University of Illinois. So one thing we mentioned earlier was that, of course, there's a lot of popular weather communicators out there who don't actually have formal degrees in meteorology, but have still, you know, garnered such a large following, and in a lot of cases have helped communicate some really dangerous weather during some pretty severe events. So how do we, you know, as a field kind of balance this, you know, the importance of a degree with all these folks who still play a really important role in our field?
12: That's a million-dollar question. And it's really been a question we've asked ourselves for decades. If you look back in the early form of television in the 50s, 60s, and 70s, most of the people who were communicating weather to the public were not degree meteorologists. And that's part of why the AMS had its seal. Right, to the television seal for people to, you know, understand that these people are degree meteorologists. Now it's a different version of it, right, in digital. And I would say the issue is more pronounced because there's not that barrier to entry anymore. You don't have to get a job in television or radio to communicate to the public. You can just have a Facebook page, right? So giving that context, you know, this is a heated argument within the American Meteorological Society. I've been, you know, the person who's brought up these kind of conversations. So me, from a personal standpoint, you know, I have become more open to, listen, you can't put the toothpaste back in the tube. We do have people who are in the weather space. They do communicate effectively and, most importantly, responsibly. And I think they need to have a role in this community. I think from an, you know, what I've proposed from an AMS perspective is that we do offer some kind of, you know, certification, and maybe not certified is the right word, but some kind of approval that, you know, one, that communicator can feel like they have a good, you know, they have a role within the AMS, and at the same time can maybe help shape some policy. I think there's room in the professional society for these people. I am not, but that my opinion is not representative of everybody who's even on our CDM board. And that's okay. You know, that's why we have these conversations. But I think if there's something, I'm of the opinion, especially in this environment that we're in, where, you know, it is more of an anti-expert environment, that maybe we do, you know, let's bring in these people who are doing it the right way. It doesn't matter if they have a degree or not. But let's show them what we are about as meteorologists, and let's try to be a positive influence to those weather communicators and also learn from them as well. I still think we need a clear distinction between a meteorologist and a weather communicator. But the reality of the situation is, and this is, you know, even in a broader context, the general public does, unless you are blatant about it, the general public will not differentiate who a meteorologist and not a meteorologist is, because most people, and myself included, we're not going to do the homework on every single person. You know, we just see someone posting weather information. If they do it enough, you're saying, oh, he or she's a meteorologist, and that may or may not be the case.
11: Yeah, and of course, sort of on that topic, we've been talking about these certifications as one way to sort of show who has the expertise to sort of deliver weather information. But, you know, for our listeners out there, who are looking online and seeing all these different sources of weather info, how can they identify someone who is a reliable source?
12: Well, the number one thing to do is, the easiest thing to do is check their social media profiles. Do they have a seal? Do you see the CDM seal, or there's a gold AMS seal, or there's an NWA seal, literally says NWA for the National Weather Association. You can go to their website, you know, whether it's a TV or radio station website or their own website, and just look at their about page. I mean, I tell people that when I do talks, I said, just do a little research on them, right? That's probably the easiest way to do that. You can also, if you want, the American Meteorological Society does keep a list, and it's publicly viewable, of who have seals. And the NWA knows it's the same thing, National Weather Association.
11: For our listeners, you know, just sort of reiterate this, what are some consistently reliable sources that they can go to for weather information?
12: So the National Weather Service is the most reliable source in the sense that it's all meteorologist-driven, and they also issue the official watches, warnings, and advisories for your area. So weather.gov is the website for that. You can also download the Everything Weather app, which is not officially from the Weather Service, but is also a part of, you know, draws from that data. Hurricanes.gov is for the National Hurricanes.
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0: What a vibe. Oh, my goodness. That was Carly Rae Jepsen at the Tiny Desk. She just played Now That I Found You, Want You in My Room, and The Sound. Bob Boylan, Marissa LaRusso, Lindsay McKenna, and Morgan Noel Smith produced this Tiny Desk. Joss Rogerson and James Willits were the audio engineers.
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0: That was Goo Goo Dolls, At the Tiny Desk. We heard the songs Slide, Feel the Silence, Not Goodbye, Close My Eyes, and Iris. I produced that show. Josh Newell was the audio engineer.
1: This episode of Tiny Desk Radio was written by Lars Gottrich, Noah Caldwell, and Walter Ray Watson were our producers. Neil Tivol is our technical director. Saray Mohammed is our executive producer, and Sonali Mehta is the executive director of NPR Music. And our theme was composed by Kaylin Ellis. Thank you so much for listening to Tiny Desk Radio from NPR Music. 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
5: From WHYY and PRX, this is Sports in America. I'm David Green. Let's talk about one of the most unexpected developments in sports right now. How did the Boston Red Sox turn their season around? We have journalist Jamie McClellan on the show. He produces a podcast about Boston sports called Off the Pike. He's going to help us understand how this team turned what looked like a lackluster season into one that could be worthy of a championship run. And then we're going to talk to one of the biggest sports fans I know, Killer Mike. Yes, rapper Killer Mike. If you're wondering why we're bringing a Grammy-winning musician onto this sports show, it's because he rides for Atlanta sports teams harder than anyone else. We're going to talk to Killer Mike about why Atlanta gets a bad rap as a sports town and why he disagrees wholeheartedly. Plus, what sports and music have in common and offer us as a people, especially when we feel the most divided. That is all coming up on Sports in America.

0: And it changed everything. I mean, it's been amazing what they've been able to do since then. And I don't think anyone in Boston could have believed that they've been this successful.
1: Let me finish by just deepening my effort to jinx other baseball teams because I'm an angry Pittsburgh Pirates fan. What is the scene like in an electric Fenway Park in the playoffs? Because that's one of the things. I mean, I kind of have a love hate with the Red Sox. I went to school in Boston and loved going to Fenway. I mean, magical. And I feel like October too, when that chill in the air is coming and people on cold nights can be bundled up and standing. There's just something so special about that ballpark at playoff time. What are your reflections on that?
0: The last game I was at, I went to, it was the best game, actually, best baseball game I've ever been to in my life, was the 2021 wild card game, which was a, best of one game they used to do in the playoff series against the Yankees at Fenway Park. And it was just electric. I mean, the stadium, as you mentioned, is it's so historic and beautiful. It's that beautiful green color, but it's also very intimate. Like, the seats are really packed together. So, I mean, when people are excited, I mean, everyone's standing, everyone's yelling and screaming. You're playing your arch rivals. I remember Xander Bogaerts hit a home run in the first inning to kind of blow the game open right off the bat. And, like, from then on, people are just making so much noise. And it was beautiful. I mean, it was an amazing game. And like you said, it was just rocking and rolling. And one thing I noticed with new stadiums too is they're so much bigger that you're sitting so much further away from the actual play. And I really love that about Fenway. You really are on top of the action. And I think that creates a pretty amazing atmosphere.
1: Yeah. Well, I love talking to fans who just, speak to the soul of their teams and their cities and their own experience. We're going to listen to a whole conversation with Killer Mike, who's the rapper, but also just a diehard Atlanta Braves and just Atlanta sports fan, which would be really cool. But yeah, best of luck to the Sox. It has been a wild ride, this win streak, and really appreciate you talking to us.
0: Thanks, David. Go Sox.
1: All right, that was Jamie McClellan. He's a producer with the Ringers Boston Sports Podcast, Off the Pike, and you can also catch his writing because he's a columnist for Gothamist. And we'll be right back with more Sports in America and a conversation with diehard Atlanta sports fan Killer Mike.
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4: My favorite rivalry in sports is Atlanta, New Orleans. Because all we do is get drunk, smoke a little weed together, dance, eat great soul food, and whoever wins, wins.
1: One of the most fun things about sports, and there are many, is the rivalries between cities. But there's one metro area in particular that might not get the credit it deserves. Atlanta, Georgia. There are the tired tropes about the southern city. Most of the people who live there are transplants, so they don't actually root for local teams. That means the stadiums are empty and they're practically giving away tickets, which leads to blown season after blown season. Yeah, this is a narrative that really aggravates Michael Render. You probably know this guy by the name Killer Mike.
5: I remember when Atlanta was just itty bitty. In 88, Miami boys came try to take the city. They had to wait and price for great, but Tech wasn't with it.
1: That is who I'm talking to today. Yes, the rapper, Killer Mike. If you're wondering why we're bringing a Grammy-winning musician onto a sports show, well, it's because he's probably the biggest Atlanta sports fan I know. He's from the city, and he's held that identity close to him since he was a kid. He also

0: The battles that count aren't the ones for gold medals. The struggles within yourself, the invisible, inevitable battles inside all of us, that's where it's at. So said legendary American athlete Jesse Owens. This week, we hear from stars from around the sporting world who have had to come through tremendous challenges, all unseen by us fans.
1: Seeing things that are so much larger and bigger than anything I did has allowed me to have a total different perspective. You know, without those moments of complete agony and disruption with the personal stuff, maybe I wouldn't have had a perspective like I do now. In fact, I probably wouldn't.
0: More from Ben Youngs, the man who's played more times for the England rugby team than anyone else. And plenty of other stories sure to inspire right here on Not By The Playbook from the BBC World Service with me, Joel Hammer. But first, ice hockey.
2: I was definitely a mama's boy.
0: That's Brady Kramer, who always dreamed of scoring the winning goal in Game 7 of the Stanley Cup. And he got closer than most when he was drafted to the NHL by the Montreal Canadiens in the 1990s. But the challenges he faced off the ice caused his life to go in a very different direction. Challenges he's happy to share in the hope he can help others.
2: My family were big fans of the Philadelphia Flyers. For those that don't know, they were nicknamed the Broad Street Bullies. I grew up wanting to be kind of the toughest kid on the block, kind of one of these Broad Street Bullies that had no fear, a warrior type mentality. But the reality was, Joel, that I was just a little kid, sensitive, vulnerable, and very much a mama's boy.
0: Brady excelled on the ice from a young age and earned himself a place at Providence College and a top-tier Division I hockey career. But adapting to life away from his family was difficult, and he soon fell into bad habits.
2: It was always my perception that hockey players drank hard, worked hard, played hard. Looking back, I was an alcoholic, Joel, from the very start. We worked very hard. We practiced all week. We went to classes. We would, you know, have 6 days of training, but we'd always have a day off during the week. That was the night where things really would escalate. It was never just a drink. It was always not knowing when to stop until it was too late. I was on my own. I didn't have to hide drinking.
0: So it was your way, perhaps, of escaping from the pressures and the commitment that you had to ice hockey. This one day a week was your a way of getting away from things?
2: Yeah, very much. You think it's something that everybody's doing, but you don't know that you're the only one that's taking it to the level that he is. You know, I was always drinking more. I was always definitely the one that got in most of the trouble. Like, you know, there's a saying, like, I didn't always get in trouble when I drank, but when I got in trouble, I was drinking. Normal people don't get hit with bottles. You know, normal people don't cause fights. Then you start to get to where you don't remember things. And when I did go out, I'd go out and black out here and there. Yeah.
0: Despite Brady's unhealthy relationship with alcohol, his ability on the ice got him to draft day in the NHL. But the signs were there of his impending decline into alcoholism.
2: I was not at the draft. I was away visiting a relative in rehab at the time, which, interestingly enough, would play its part in my life. You know, the whole thing connects for me now, Joel, in terms of just a big picture. But I talked to my agent. He had told me that, you know, we'd signed a great deal. It was going to be worth $1 million over 3 years. It was life-changing money. And then I get to the team hotel, and the team hotel, interestingly enough, is out partying because they have the next day off. A few of the guys come in, and they're all, you know, well into the drinking. And, you know, he says, is this a little punk that's going to take my job? And that's how it was, Joel. It was like the pressure of, you're not on a team anymore. You're now in a culture where you're fighting for the next job in the NHL. you know, from there, I go to my first practice, but the guys are clearly intimidating, chasing me up the ice and, you know, this, that, and the other thing, but I'm playing hard. Well, you know, with about 15 seconds left in the game, I get in this fight. And so I get beat up in the fight. And that's where the trauma really came in. And that was the first kind of big crack. I woke up the next morning thinking, how am I ever going to do this? I was anxious. I was afraid. And I always say the toughest I've ever been in my life, looking back on it, were the 18 games I played in the minor leagues, where every game I was terrified. I was absolutely terrified. I thought that I was just weaker, not manly enough, not tough enough. Joel, I didn't want to play. And in fact, looking back, I don't know that I wanted to play from 12 on. I played because it was my identity. You know, my way of getting out of things is to drink. And so we had the day off, and I ended up drinking, and seeing, you know, I'm back in Rhode Island, sleeping in my own bed, having left training camp. I didn't know who I was supposed to be. I liked the rush of being a hockey player. I liked the adulation of being a hockey player, just like I liked the rush of drinking and acting out. But yeah, I don't know what to do, Joel. In fact, I spent some time at my family house in Rhode Island, and, you know, my sense of relief was to go down to the casino and gamble. You know, gambling became a problem. You're told how great you are. You're told all these good things, and you're constantly getting this spike in dopamine and, you know, in adrenaline. And then they shut the lights out. You know, where are you going to find that high? People thought I was this carefree jokester, do what you want, when in reality, A, I just want to fit in. B, I want you to love me. And I don't now know how you're going to love me anymore, because I've just lost my only identity.
3: After a brief unhappy spell in the minor leagues, Brady hung up his skates and faced his biggest challenge to date, life after hockey.
2: I still thought like I was a functional alcoholic. I still held a job. I didn't drink at work. You know, there were certain barriers. I never had been to jail. I had never, you know, had a DUI. But what we call those in recovery are the yets, Joel. I'd never been to jail yet. I'd never injured someone yet. I'd gotten injured. I'd never had a DUI yet. Those things were most certainly in the horizon. And I thought I was cured, Joel. That was the thing that you don't realize with alcoholism. I'm never going to be cured. And as they say in the program, you have a daily reprieve. Today, I don't think I'm going to drink. I don't think I'm going to gamble. But tomorrow's a whole nother day. And that's all you can really take it. And what starts off as like, I'm just going to drink one day a week or on the weekends becomes, all right, I'm going to drink 3 days, the whole weekend. And next thing you know, I start to get anxious and depressed again. And it's really the anxiety and depression that are the fuel for my alcoholism. My problem is, and my gift, is that I'm very sensitive. I'm insecure. I very much care what other people think of me. I go home and I think, all right, I'm just going to drink this one time, take a little of the pressure off. And that night turned into a bad night. And I woke up the next morning in the hospital, and I was having suicidal adulations. And I did something that was just a cry for help. And that really, that day was my last drink. And that's where my life turned around, and the journey really began to where I am here with you talking about how grateful I am that that happened. I wouldn't wish the trauma and emotional toil that I went through on anyone, but I'm, you know, I can truthfully say that, you know, there's part of me that still wishes he had been an NHL player, but the other part of me is saying, like, I get it. Like, I get why that all had to happen.

0: Someone who might have listened to this and thought to themselves, gosh, there's a lot I recognize in this story in myself. And what kind of information, what kind of advice would you like to have heard perhaps that might have made a difference to you earlier than you've finally got your help?
1: Talk to someone. Because I don't know that you're going to know necessarily that you have a problem with alcohol. You sense it, you know, and you probably do know it, but you make excuses for yourself. I don't know if I could have saved my career if I had talked to someone, Joel, but one of the last things that the GM with Montreal had said to me is, you know, do you want to see a sports psychiatrist? Back then it was like, yeah, do you want me to play with one arm? You know, I'm not doing that, you know, not so everyone knows that. And now it's be curious, have the courage to share your story with a friend. And then lastly, I would say, you know, when it seems like there's no hope, that's when hope is just sitting right around the corner. That's when you have the opportunity to change your life. You know, I can't thank you enough for putting me in a situation to tell my story, because this is how I personally continue to move on day by day.
0: Thank you so much for giving so much of yourself, for being prepared to go to those places that perhaps people don't often want to. I know this has been a very difficult and emotional, and we've been talking for over an hour now, and I don't want you to think that we take for granted the toll it takes. I know that you mentioned that it's a good thing, it's cathartic, and it's great that so many people will hear your story, but I wanted to say thank you personally for telling your story.
1: Thank you, and I wish you the best of luck with everything you're doing, and I know you're going to have success.
0: Brady Kramer. And if you've been impacted by his story, would like to speak to someone who's trained to help, then you can always go to befrienders.org, and there you'll find a confidential support network wherever you are in the world.

Hello everyone, it's presenter Katie, and even though I'm on my summer vacation, well, I thought it best to check in on Joel and set this week's brain teaser. Now, I have to admit, I have really enjoyed a couple of weeks lazing on the beach, nothing but the sound of the sea lapping against the shore and the soft grains of sand that do seem to get everywhere. And I mean everywhere. It got me thinking, though, about the inaugural World Beach Games, which took place for the first time in 2019. 20 disciplines in total, but what I want to know is which one is not part of the Beach Games. Is it A, chess, B, tennis, or C, wrestling? So wrestle with that, and I'll be back before the end of the show with the answer.

0: I'm Joel Hammer, and from the BBC World Service, this is Not By The Playbook. Still to come, he holds the record for the highest number of appearances for the English rugby union team, but Ben Young's longevity is testament to his ability to navigate the challenges off the field as much as those on it. Before that, we head back just over a decade to 2015, and Nepalese runner Meera Rai, who took the international sky running scene by storm, winning gold medals in ultra endurance events that ranged from 50 to 150 kilometres. Behind Meera's achievements, there was a personal story that shocked the world. She's been telling Not By The Playbook's Hunter Charlton about being a teenage combatant in the Nepalese Civil War.
1: Trying to keep a sure footing, Nepalese long-distance runner Meera Rai is traversing some of the most challenging terrain in the biggest race of her life.
2: That race was all uphill and downhill, challenging but not new for me. However, there was snow, and then I slipped and I fell down. At that time I thought, oh my God, this is what snow on the hills is like.
1: Despite growing up and training in the foothills of the Himalayas in Nepal, Meera's never encountered this particular hazard before.
2: I thought, oh my God, it was hard for me back then. But other runners, Europeans, the people I was running with, this is nothing for them.
3: This is nothing for me, because I never saw snow.

0: From the powder from her shoes, she returned to the long, punishing route ahead. 80 kilometers on rugged trails surrounding Europe's tallest mountain, Mont Blanc.
1: Oh, que bonnet.
2: I didn't think about it. I didn't have the concern. Just run. My only vision, mission, run.
1: Dolly.
0: Growing up in an isolated farming community 150 kilometers southeast of Kathmandu, Mira's pathway into the world of elite sport was far from certain. Carrying sacks of rice to market every day, each weighing 28 kilograms, life was not easy for Mira, who left school at the age of 12 to support her parents. During this time, Nepal was going through a civil war. It was a guerrilla conflict between the armed forces of Nepal's incumbent royal family and the rebel communist party. Mira was recruited to the rebel communists when they visited her village.
2: I joined and became a child soldier, but I didn't know anything about the war. I just wanted to do something, make a better life.
0: She doesn't remember exactly how old she was when she left her village, but she thinks it was when she was between 14 or 15. The last thing she told her parents was that she would be back in a week.
2: For 2 years, I never came home. For a while, I was completely out of contact, disappeared. Because back then, there wasn't a working phone network. I was on my own mission. There were so many things to learn, and I was seeking opportunities.
0: Almost a whole year passed with the rebel communists before Mira sent her anxious parents a letter and a photograph of herself.
2: When it arrived in the village, my mother, my parents were very happy because they saw that I was alive.
0: So what was it like living away that long? Were you scared?
2: No, I wasn't scared really. I learned a lot with my friends and our leaders. They told us, today do this, today do that, this training, that training, go to this place. Running in the forest, organization, we learned everything and had many duties.
0: When the civil war ended, she tried to enlist again, this time in the Nepali army, but was rejected for being too young. So she studied agriculture, took up athletics, and moved to Nepal's capital city, Kathmandu. During her time as a child soldier, Mira had been lucky. If she'd been captured while serving with the rebels, she faced imprisonment or even capital punishment. But it's estimated 17,000 people lost their lives during the civil war.
2: I did training, went to the athletics track, trained with the national team with the coach. I trained roughly for 1 month. Then after that, the money ran out. So I stopped going to the athletics track.
0: Clearly very gifted and not deterred by a lack of funding, Mira began running loops around Kathmandu's heavily polluted capital ring and exploring the local trails before she befriended members of the Nepali Army's running club in 2014.
2: One day, they invited me at 4 a.m. for a run. At first, I thought it was training, but it turned out to be a race. I had only a t-shirt, cheap shoes and shorts, which coach had bought for me.
0: Having been tricked into thinking it was a casual jog by her buddies in the army, Mira was totally unaware she'd been entered into a 50-kilometer trail race. Most people would be pretty annoyed.
2: But I liked races, so I thought, okay, I'll participate. It was very hard, and at that last checkpoint, some other runners said to me, don't go on, but I insisted, no, I will finish the race. After that, I was alone in the jungle, running in the hail and the rain, and I was sleeping. I was falling. Oh, but I just ran on without thinking, and then I finished.
0: Astonishingly, she'd come first and was awarded 7,000 rupees and a new pair of running shoes. Only afterwards did it dawn on Mira that certain opportunities, as well as a route to a better life, might be possible through dedicating herself to running.
2: After finishing that race, I realized I can do something with this sport. But always, you know, nobody supported the idea. Sport isn't a life career. Everyone said that, you know.
0: Despite these disparaging words, her natural talent was immediately spotted and nurtured by coaches, and through sheer grit and determination, her arrival into the elite world of skyrunning was soon announced. Similar to ultramarathon running, skyrunning requires athletes to cover vast distances on foot. However, courses sometimes take days to complete. Runners must hit checkpoints and complete high elevation climbs on exposed routes, testing their legs, concentration and nerve. In 2015, Mira ran in events from 50 to 160 kilometers averaging almost one race a month. She was on a winning streak when a devastating earthquake hit Nepal, affecting family and friends. When the earthquake struck, she was running not far from the epicenter.
2: I was running in the Mustang trail race. I didn't know what was happening, so I laid on the ground, which was moving.
0: Luckily, she was unharmed, but roughly 9,000 people lost their lives and hundreds of thousands of buildings were destroyed, including her family home. It was in this context that Mira entered her next race, the Mont Blanc 80 kilometer, one of the most grueling races in the Sky Running World Series. And aside from the risk of snow patches, her checkpoint transitions had to be seamless.
2: I had only 1 minute 30 seconds to change my water and then shot out of the checkpoint and continued running.
0: With the rest of the field closing in, she kept a cool head.
2: I felt like I was just out training, not competing. I was enjoying myself in the beautiful mountains.
0: All that remained was the final hill climb.
2: I climbed and then ran down very fast.
0: Exhausted, she'd crossed the line.
2: I felt so happy that race and so proud of myself. It was a big race for my family too. We had lost our home in the earthquake. We lost a lot of friends, family. And crossing the finish line, I held Nepal's flag in the air, fluttering in the wind.
0: It was a stunning end to an epic race that would cement Mira as one of the greatest runners in the sky running circuit. And realizing the value of her incredible story, to have come from a farming village to serving as a child soldier and then entering the world of elite sport, Mira founded an initiative shortly after the Mont Blanc 80K in 2017. It aims to support young women in Nepal through the influence of running programs.
2: These girls can be made strong and can win races. They can be happy and make their family and society proud.
1: Ultra marathon runner Mira Rai.
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1: From the BBC World Service, with me, Joel Hammer, this is Not By The Playbook. Still to come, the story of the Jewish boxer betrayed to the Nazis by an Olympic teammate. But first, no man has represented England at rugby union more times than Ben Youngs. And yet, of his achievement, he said, "People are passing you on the back and telling you how great you are, and you're thinking, I don't feel that." Ben often believed he was putting rugby ahead of everything else, especially when his brother and sister lost their partners at a young age. Getting that work-life balance right is something he tries to carry on post-rugby as he helps run his family farm and now presents a rugby podcast.
7: When you leave rugby, it can be quite daunting, right? You know, I've seen players that have gone on and been really successful. I've seen players that have really struggled. And there's no right or wrong. Unfortunately, there's no blueprint of the right way to do it. You know, the big thing for me is I always wanted to make sure that I was able to transition from rugby into something, one, I was passionate about, and two, that I could really sort of control my schedule a bit. It was just me and my brother and my cousin, and they're by far the hardest.
8: No comment. So lots to go at.
7: Yeah, it's you do have to be proactive yourself, and I'm not sure every rugby player or every professional sports player is as proactive as they should be during their careers to make sure that transition can be easier.
8: When you're an elite sportsman, a lot of things that are done for you, and it's all gone, isn't it? So that there's a very practical element to your life that's changed.
7: You're right. Wear this outfit, rock up at this time, bus will collect you, airport straight through. You don't even carry your own pass, but half the time someone, you know, team manager's doing that. Like, you're sort of in your mid-20s or early 30s, and you're not even carrying your own passport in airport. It's, I mean, it's just, you know, it's bizarre, really. So it's you go from that, where you've played this, like, regimental, like, go in a gym, lift that, eat this at this time, wear that, to suddenly a world where it's kind of strange because I don't have a set routine. It's just different. It's just different. But equally, it's nice because I think you can be so, I think institutionalized is probably the word in elite sport. Although it can feel nice, like you feel like you're in this bubble, a safe place. Actually, it's, you know, I'm not sure it always sets you up nicely for what's next.
8: Yeah, absolutely. And of course, your identity, your very being, who you think you are, is so tied up in the sport that when that's taken away from you, I should imagine that takes some adjusting.
7: Yeah, Joel, like that, I think that's where people definitely I've seen struggle, is they identify themselves as whatever name, rugby player. And I think what I've always tried to be is I'm a husband, I'm a father, and I played rugby. I live in rural North Norfolk, right? It's a very slow pace of life. It's a wonderful way of life. I'm near the farm. It's brilliant. I love it. And I'm really happy that I'm just like around the area, I'm just Ben. Like, I'm just part of the furniture, right? And that's great. And I think for some people maybe feel that the day they retire, they lose their whole identity. You know, I've been really fortunate. I've never seen it like that. But I know that some players really do struggle with that.
8: I know that you clearly worked on being more than just a rugby player during your career, as you said, and you perhaps got this oasis of being able to go back to you know, your farm and your family. Yeah. But I also wonder whether there have been difficult things that have happened in your life outside of rugby. I wonder if they played a part in your redefining yourself away from just being a rugby player.
7: Joel, I get what you're saying. Totally agree. Without doubt. You know, I lost my sister-in-law to blood cancer, and I lost my brother-in-law to motor neurons disease. So you look at that, and what it does is it gives you perspective. It gives you an understanding that I was able to identify the game as the game is the game. There's three outcomes, win, lose, or draw. At the end of the day, it doesn't matter. Like, sure, losing a final hurts. If I take, for instance, at 24, right, we play a game on a Saturday. If we lost, I'm miserable till we do a review on Monday, right? I'm mulling over the game. I'm thinking about what I could have done, what the team could have done. Why did we lose? How did we lose? Why did it happen? Sunday's a write-off, right? Miserable, sappy moaner. Like, do you know what I mean? I had no perspective, right? You know, the only thing I thought that mattered was win, lose, and that's it. You know, that's what you judged on. That's what I'm judging myself on. That's what you judged on. And I couldn't be more wrong. When you go through certain things, what can you do? The only thing you can do is learn, and through seeing things that are so much larger and bigger than anything I did and anything I was doing as a living has allowed me to have a total different perspective. So I totally understand what you're asking, and I totally agree. You know, without those moments of complete agony and destruction with the personal stuff, you know, maybe I wouldn't have had a perspective like I do now. In fact, I probably wouldn't. I feel very privileged. I'm not taking anything away from what I did. I feel so privileged and humbled to have done what I've done, and I'm very proud of it. But I'm equally proud to close that chapter, and I'm very content with what I'm done.
8: You also had a fantastically successful and long career, and you're the record holder for the most number of caps, the most number of appearances for any England rugby player. And yet there seemed almost, I don't know about a shyness, I don't think anything, I could describe anything about you as being shy, but there was a reticence to blow your own trumpet about such a fantastic achievement. And I wondered if you could explain a little bit about your feelings around that title that you hold.
7: It's a funny one because, you know, a lot of people very, very complimentary about it. And it's, don't get me wrong, it's lovely, but I didn't play the game to win a record. I didn't play the game to do all that. I played the game because I loved it, right? And it gave me so much. You know, people maybe look at the 127 and they think, oh my God, how good, you know, you played for England the most times. And not all 127 games were amazing. You know, some of them were brutal. Some of them were awful. Some of them were really, really hard. Some of them I didn't enjoy at all. But there's plenty that I did. You know, don't get me wrong, there's plenty on there that I loved. And I absolutely loved those campaigns and I thrived and it was brilliant and you never wanted it to end. But I think, you know, sometimes you can look at the 127 and you think, oh, all of it was easy and all of it was great. And it just isn't the reality of it. And I think some of the I suppose, not the, like you mentioned there, not the shyness of it. I guess I've just always been someone that I just go about my business and, you know, that's all I just want to do my job. I want to get the respect for my peers and that's ultimately that matters to me. And I think some of the other bits around it, it was, you know, when I started getting these certain records, there was a lot of stuff happening outside of the rugby bubble, outside of, you know, public eye of watching me run around on a Saturday and you know, beat Jason Leonard's record or get 100 caps, beat Leonard's record, then get, you know, whatever it may be. And everyone must think, oh my God, he's living the best life ever. And that's actually, that wasn't the truth, actually. I was playing and doing my job, but ultimately I was doing that because I felt I needed to bring some sort of joy towards what was a very dark cloud over the family, you know, and for the 80 minutes they could sit there and actually enjoy it and escape the reality of what they were facing. So I had this sort of battle of personal pats on the backs from people when actually deep down I was like, if only they knew really what's my motivation behind this, because none of it was about beating records, right? It was about bringing some sort of joy, which is, but I look back, I don't want people to think, I look back and think, like, I didn't enjoy those 80 minutes. For 80 minutes, I was able to escape it as well, right? I was. So it's, but it's, yeah, just I just have a sort of different view of it. And I think the 127 is really a reflection of different highs, different lows. But I suppose there's an element of resilience behind that to do that many times, for sure. That's probably the biggest thing I'm proud of, is the fact that the longevity and resilience to do it, because it's not as if I didn't have some stiff competition, you know. There's some great players out there.
8: Well, exactly. Whether every game was great or not, you were still considered in the top 15 players that England could produce, yes, at that point in time. So, and also it's interesting to see your relationship with rugby as somewhat reciprocal. There were times when it was an escape for you, and there were times when you needed to escape from it and go back to your form. And I just sort of bring it back to business now. Is this your new rugby? Is this your new way of escaping when you need to and moving away when you don't have to?
7: Without doubt. Like, the passion I have for the businesses is one of the passion I had as a 21-year-old, fire in the belly, you know, I want to take on the world sort of thing. It is that. And that's so refreshing, right? Because it's allowed me to really throw myself into, you know, all three of the businesses and try and help expand, grow, fail, get right. And again, sport teaches that, right? You have injuries, you have lack of form, you have, you know, you think you're going to be back from an injury in 4 weeks, turns out it's actually going to be seven, so you're missing bigger, you know, all that business. You know, we've made decisions where we've done things and they've ultimately flopped or failed, but that's okay. Like, I don't mind that. Like, where I think, again, that crossover allows you to be a lot more, I wouldn't say risky, just it's not going to dent me, you know, like, I'll dust myself down and we'll go again. It's all right. Like, this is just all part of it. So I think that's been pretty cool to do. And I think my enthusiasm for, you know, I love the game, right? I love the game. I love watching it. And someone, do you know what? I dropped the kids off at school the other week and I bumped into a parent. And I don't know her that well, but I know her enough. The kids are in the same class as my son, and she's sort of she likes horse riding and things like that. And she said she's a real sort of passionate horse rider and things. And she sort of said to me, "Oh, so I've seen you sort of been away doing the rugby stuff again." And I said, "Yeah, just been on a trip." She went, "Oh, does it ever get boring?" And I said to her, "I said, well, do you ever get bored of looking after horses or going out on a ride?" She's like, "God, no." I was like, "No different for me, right?" That's my passion. That's what I love. Like, yeah, like we mentioned before, I have a different relationship with it. Like, it's not going to ruin my weekend if seeing England lose or anything like that. But I'm passionate about it. I care about it. And I want to, you know, and I know how much other people are passionate about it. So I love talking about it. I love the podcast that we've been able to build and create to get to audience, to be relatable and chat rugby. And, you know, the way we've always seen it is two mates chatting and you're invited to the conversation. So, yeah, it's quite interesting. You know, people like, it did make me laugh there. She's like, yeah, does it ever get boring? I was like, what's the difference, right?
8: Hey, beats working for a living.
7: Exactly. Sometimes I do have to pinch myself really and say, yeah, this is, you know, how fortunate and blessed, which is awesome, right? It's that's the bit I could probably get him embarrassed about. It's sort of, yeah, it's, you think, blimey, this is quite cool.
8: You know, we unfortunately on the show often have stories of sports people who have really, really struggled to make that transition. So it's so fantastic to chat to someone who's done it so smoothly. I'm sure there's been lots of challenges, but a success story that others can look to and be like, yes, I can do this. So listen, congratulations, and it's been great chatting to you.
7: Joel, appreciate it, mate. Thank you very much.
8: Ben Youngs, the record appearance holder for the English men's rugby union team, on the many different challenges a long career like his presents.

Hi, presenter Katie, back from the beach with the answer to this week's quiz question. As I'm on my summer vacation, my mind wandered to the World Beach Games. There are 20 disciplines in total, but what I wanted to know is which one could you not compete in on the beach? And the answer is A, chess. No chance of checkmate at the World Beach Games, but beach tennis, which combines elements of tennis and volleyball, and beach wrestling, basically wrestling on the sand, are both on the schedule for the next games in 2027 in Vietnam. So bad news if you love beach chess, but great news if you prefer your tennis or wrestling all sandy.

0: This is Not By The Playbook with me, Joel Hammer, from the BBC World Service. When Dutch boxing champion Barry Gruntemann used to visit his grandmother at her retirement home, he would often see an older man shadow boxing. He showed me his ring with the Star of David on it, and my grandmother would whisper, "That's Ben Brill." This is the story of a Jewish boxer from Amsterdam who had his life transformed by invasion, violence and anti-Semitism. A champion forced into hiding, then captured and sent to the Nazi concentration camps after being betrayed by a former Olympic teammate. Ben Brill grew up in one of the poorest parts of Amsterdam, the second youngest of seven children. It was a tough upbringing. Living in tenements, he didn't sleep in a bed, he slept on straw. There was no toilets, and he had to carry buckets down the streets. For the young Brill, fighting was a part of daily life. Clashes with rival groups from different communities in the tightly packed city. But while some of his friends carried on brawling, Brill turned his hand to sport to try and escape from the poverty. And his career sparked into life early when, at the age of just 15, he was selected to fight for the Netherlands at the Amsterdam Olympics of 1928. He turned 16 on the opening day of the Games, but some suggest he had to falsify his birth date in order to qualify and was in fact only 15. Through the late 1920s and into the 1930s, Brill became a serial champion, winning 8 Dutch titles and national fame. Economic crisis, the rise of Nazi Germany, and an associated increase in anti-Semitism in the Netherlands made discrimination against Jews increasingly prevalent. Brill experienced this directly when, despite his domestic success, he was left out of the Dutch team for the 1932 Olympics in Los Angeles. It later became clear he was blacklisted by anti-Semites on the Dutch National Boxing Committee. Despite that, 3 years later in 1935, Brill claimed what, for him, would always be his greatest success and the source of that Star of David ring he wore even as an old man. He travelled to Tel Aviv before the State of Israel was even created, to take part in the second edition of the Maccabiah Games for Jewish athletes from around the world. He won gold and returned to a hero's welcome amongst the Jewish community in Amsterdam. It was about this time that Brill started wearing the Star of David on his shorts to match the ring he'd won. Brill's act of identifying himself in that way in 1930s Netherlands was significant. It was important to him. Right up to 1939, Brill was still wearing the star in the ring and handing out signed publicity photos of himself wearing those trunks. He was clearly well aware of the wider situation in Europe and wasn't afraid to act on his own initiative. In 1934, Brill went with a Dutch Jewish group to compete in Germany. The Nazis had been in power for a year. The state had already begun to discriminate officially against Jews. The atmosphere was hostile, and daily life was being made increasingly difficult. Brill was appalled by what he saw. "We saw brown uniforms everywhere," he said. "Swastika flags, the word Jew on Jewish people's businesses. I said then, as long as this regime's in power, I'll never go to Germany. And he was true to his word. Despite his hurt at being overlooked for the LA Olympics 4 years earlier, when the call came in 1936 for the Dutch champion to travel to Berlin for the Olympic Games, he turned them down. As his amateur career continued and his fame grew, Brill married his wife, Celia. They had a son, Abraham, and he opened a sandwich shop in the city of Utrecht. But their lives and those of everyone in the country were turned upside down by the outbreak of war in Europe in 1939. In May 1940, Germany invaded the Netherlands. Life for Dutch Jews became more restricted and increasingly under threat. They segregated the Jews in the Netherlands from the rest of the population. There were restrictions on which public spaces Jewish people could enter, and in particular, an attempt to force bars and cafes to ban Jews from their premises, which often ended in violence. This sparked the creation of a number of Jewish defense groups, some centered around the sports clubs like the one that Brill was a member of. In February 1941, Dutch Nazis attacked Jewish homes and businesses. 2 days later, they marched into the Jewish district of Amsterdam once more. And in July 1942, shortly after it became compulsory to wear a yellow star, came the first deportations of Dutch Jews. Some 20% of people who were due to be deported went into hiding, including Brill and his family. But the decision to hide was a perilous one. Can we stay together? Can we get help? Are these people trustworthy? All of these things had to be thought about. The Brills were sheltered in a variety of different places, but eventually they were betrayed and taken into custody. In a bitter echo of Brill's sporting life, this happened at the hands of Sam Olledge, one of Brill's boxing teammates from the 1928 Olympics. Brill had also boxed with Olledge's son, but the family had become committed Nazis, described as notorious Jew hunters, who committed the worst kind of betrayal. After the war, Sam Olledge served just 9 years imprisonment, while his son Jan, who had arrested Brill and his wife, was said to have fled to Argentina. The Brill family was sent to the death camps, first to Voort in the Netherlands, then up by the German border in the north to Westerbork, and finally Bergen-Belsen, where it's estimated more than 50,000 people died, Anne Frank amongst them. There is one moment that stands out from Brill's life in the war beyond all others. It was a moment fraught with danger, but one in which he acted instinctively. It came at the Nazi concentration camp at Voort. A boy had attempted to escape, but they'd caught him, says Brill. They placed him on a rack, and he was to get 25 lashes of a whip. Suddenly, the commander called out, "Boxer, step forward." I had to carry out the punishment, but I refused. The commander said that if I didn't, I would get 50 lashes. So I took the whip, but when I hit him, I aimed to strike too high. The commander got mad. "Not so," he said. He grabbed the whip and started beating like mad. I walked back into line. Wybrill suffered no consequences for his refusal to carry out the order is not known, but those who witnessed it are under no doubt as to what they had seen. Testifying after the war, the head of Vought's Jewish administration testified, "Ben Brill was the only man I saw during 2.5 years in concentration camps, or even heard of, who risked refusing to carry out a formal order of the SS. It was," he continued, "a very courageous act." Almost all of Brill's extended family died in the Holocaust, but along with him, his son Abraham and his wife Celia survived. Brill didn't return to the ring as a fighter after the war, but he couldn't leave boxing. He became a senior official in the sport, acting as a referee and judge at fights around the world. He went to the Olympic Games in Tokyo in 1964, where he once again showed his character by leaping into the ring to protect a fellow referee who had been punched by a competitor. He was in Mexico City in 1968 and Montreal in 1976. He missed the 1972 Games in Europe and its own tragic story, only because of a dispute with the boxing authorities in the Netherlands. Brill died in 2003 at the age of 91. The story of Ben Brill and the worst betrayal. Well, that's it for this week, with many thanks to our guests, Brady, Mira and Ben, and of course, to you for listening. Great news, Katie's back from the beach next week, so the natural order of things will be restored. Until then, from me, Joel Hammer, and editor Matt Davies, it's bye for now.
1: 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He spent years following a small group of Silicon Valley billionaires and says they are at war with American democracy and winning. His new book is called The Nerd Right. Join us.
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6: What about the workers?
7: What about the workers indeed, sir?
8: Good question. Workers are getting a smaller slice of the economic pie than ever. This is based on statistics, data from the Bureau of Labor Statistics, at 53.7%. Labor's share of national income in the United States is now the lowest on record, even at a time when corporate profits soar. I don't know what the point of that is, but now...
9: Bomb, bomb, bomb, bomb, bomb, Iran... Bomb, bomb, bomb, bomb,
8: bomb, Iran. A source close to Iranian officials says Tehran has documented a pattern of oil market manipulation tied to reports in Axios this American News Service, and Trump administration insiders, including evidence of a $9 billion inside trading operation linked to Jared Kushner and Steve Witkoff. Some of the documented timeline from the $9 billion insider profit. Between April and May of this year, a series of suspiciously timed trades in oil futures markets preceded major Iran war announcements, each tied to reporting in Axios. On March 23rd, approximately $500 to $580 million in short selling bets were placed 15 minutes before the president announced he was postponing strikes on Iran. And, of course, what followed was the drop in oil prices. On April 7th, roughly $950 to $960 million in short selling bets were placed hours before the Felon-in-Chief announced a two-week ceasefire with Iran. Oil fell around 15%. On April 17th, around $760 million in short sales were placed 20 minutes before Iran's foreign minister announced the reopening of the Strait of Hormuz. Oil dropped. On April 21, approximately $450 million in shorts were placed, not what you're thinking, short selling. 15 minutes before Trump extended the ceasefire, oil dropped again. On May 6, nearly $920 million to $1.7 billion in crude oil short selling bets were placed approximately 70 minutes before an Axios scoop claimed the U.S. and Iran were near a 14-point agreement. Oil dropped 12%. Traders made an estimated $125 million. Iran called the report, quote, the Americans' wish list, unquote. Previously, a senior Iranian official told investigative outlet Dropsite News that Tehran privately warned J.D. Vance during Switzerland talks that Jared Kushner and Steve Witkoff were, quote, abusing negotiations, more interested in exploiting insider knowledge to profit in financial markets than reaching a deal, unquote. This from a publication called the Hormuz Report, as in Strait of. Strait? You be the judge. Hello, welcome to the show.

from London, England, where it's pretty hot. It's not too darn hot, but it'll do. I'm Harry Shearer, welcoming you to this edition of Le Show. And contra hot,

0: Officers for Immigration and Customs Enforcement, ICE, are going to be equipped with much-delayed body cameras by the end of next month. According to the British newspaper The Guardian, experts have questioned the transparency of a policy that allows the ICE director to restrict the public release of footage unless, quote, it is in the best interests of the agency, unquote. Pressure is mounted on the administration to provide body cameras after people caught up in encounters with ICE personnel suffered, you know, like death or serious injuries. Two men were shot and killed by ICE agents in Texas and Maine last month in circumstances similar to the death of another man during a traffic stop in Illinois last September. None of the officers involved was wearing a camera. Tom Homan, the border czar, said last month ICE officers will be required to have at least one body camera recording during future vehicle stops. Policy for body-worn cameras was established in a February 2025 directive from ICE. Funding for their supply, their provision, was held up by this year's partial government shutdown, according to Tom Homan. Didn't the Congress appropriate a lot of money for ICE last year? The intention of using such cameras, according to the ICE acting director, David Venturella, is to increase transparency and accountability. One analyst, however, told the Associated Press that an accompanying selective release policy of footage meant taxpayers who put up more than $30 million for the cameras may still be kept in the dark about some high-profile confrontations. Christopher Schneider, sociology professor at Canada's Brandon University, co-author of Police Body-Worn Cameras, Media, and the New Discourse of Police Reform, said the ICE director would have discretion to release recordings that reflect well on the agency's image while working to keep others secret. Quote, in some ways, ICE is saying the quiet part out loud, he says. Body-worn cameras are being used as contemporary image work tools to present the police to the public in the most favorable way possible, unquote, by which he means good PR. The policy says ICE will promptly release video of shootings and encounters in which its agents cause, you know, like death or like, you know, serious injury, only after determining, quote, it is in the best interests of the agency to do so, unquote. It requires officers to activate cameras during routine enforcement activities. After shootings or other serious confrontations, a committee that includes top ICE officials and lawyers will review the footage and recommend whether to release it promptly. If the ICE director finds that, quote, specific and compelling circumstances, unquote, justify withholding the video, they have the authority to block or indefinitely delay the release, according to the policy. And when you open a credit card, you probably expect your home address, expecting it to stay with your bank. According to 404 Media, it doesn't. The address travels through a chain of data brokers and ends up with ICE. Would you like that with ICE? Which can search it without a warrant. Reporter Joseph Cox mapped the route using government procurement records and internal company documents. The name, address, and contact details at the top of your credit card pass from banks to the credit bureaus, and Equifax and Experian feed those records into CLEAR, an investigative tool from Thomson Reuters. Thomson Reuters sells CLEAR access to ICE, which is paying $125 million for it. Not ICE Cream, ICE Clear. An internal guide shows that ICE's Palantir-built app for picking which neighborhoods to raid uses Clear to rate its confidence in an address. Quote, the data quality is way worse than people expect, unquote, one Thomson Reuters employee describing profiles polluted when a relative's address slips in on a shared bill. Errors that can send agents to the wrong door. The Consumer Financial Protection Bureau had proposed a rule to close the loophole. The Trump administration gutted the agency last year. Thank you, Elon. It's cold as ice. And now.
1: I just want to say one word to you. Just one word.
2: Yes, sir.
1: Are you listening?
2: Yes, I am.
1: Microplastics. Think about it. Will you think about it?
2: Yes, I will.
1: Sure. Upset.
0: Plastic blood storage bags could be shedding microplastics into stored blood. Happy yet? Those particles may worsen the damage that red blood cells naturally accumulate during storage. This is according to a new study in Environment and Health. The findings suggest that blood storage systems could be a previously underappreciated source of microplastic exposure. That's what we need, more appreciation. Quote, this is the first study to directly visualize microplastic particles in stored red blood cell units using microscopy and to confirm their identity through analytical chemistry, says the expert in red blood cell storage who was not involved in the study, sending in an email commenting on it. Quote, that is an important technical advance, unquote. In experiments, a team from China, found that microplastic particle concentrations increased steadily over 30 days of storage. In that time, concentrations were between 20 and 7 times those found in freshly opened blood bags. The mechanical shaking and room temperature storage, which mimic improper storage of transportation, accelerated particle release by increasing degradation of the bag's polymer surfaces. You know, the plastic. Quote, the concentrations reported are not trivial and deserve careful attention, particularly for patients who receive repeated or large volume transfusions, such as children with inherited anemias or individuals with chronic transfusion needs, says the authority on the subject, Ms. D'Alessandro. Quote, at the same time, we do not yet know what level of exposure is sufficient to produce clinically meaningful effects in humans. So let's just keep experimenting, shall we? Just one word, microplastics. And now some nuclear-tinged news of the warm.

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1: See if you can detect a common trend among these following stories, ladies and gentlemen. Just a little game we play. Romanian naval forces carried out a controlled explosion to help redirect vital cooling water from the drought-hit Danube, it is blue, to the country's last working nuclear reactor. Neighboring Hungary says it may be able to eke out two more days of power from its only atomic plant. The two countries have been forced to shut down nuclear reactors cooled by the Danube for the first time, as record low water levels deepen fears of an energy crisis across the region. It's from The Guardian again. Romania has declared a nationwide state of emergency through this month, stemming from a decline in electricity production after record low Danube river levels led to the shutdown at the Cernavoda nuclear plant. Cernavoda, men have named it. The Danube operation used 180 kilograms, 400 pounds of explosives, according to a local newspaper, to move a large rock that restricted the flow of water in a blast that sent a tower of water into the air. The extraordinary measure underlined the scale of the crisis in Europe, where heat and drought have lowered river levels and raised concerns about water supplies, river transport, and power generation. Quote, any day past Wednesday or Thursday that the nuclear power plant functions is a gain, said Romania's defense minister. Experts said the controlled explosion would allow authorities to build a temporary dam, diverting more water into the channel serving Cernavoda's remaining reactor. With both countries' sole nuclear plants at reduced capacity, Hungary and Romania are increasingly relying on expensive power imports as heat wave conditions increase the demand for electricity. Both countries use water from the Danube as coolant for their nuke reactors. At Pax, Hungary's Soviet-era nuclear power station, output has been reduced. The 44-year-old plant, which normally generates almost half the country's electricity, is operating at less than half of its capacity. Authorities earlier said they might have to shut Pax as early as today. Later said it could operate at its reduced capacity until, you know, like tomorrow, offering a small reprieve. Hungary's prime minister said the plant was expected to be fully shut down next week, but the Danube forecast remained too shallow for the reactor's cooling systems. The closure could last for weeks. Meanwhile, federal officials here in the, the United States, say they will not release cool water this year from one of the Colorado River's major reservoirs. That would have protected a threatened native fish population downstream, but it would put more strain on already struggling hydropower production. In an email obtained by the Associated Press, the Bureau of Reclamation told various groups that water from the Glen Canyon Dam in northern Arizona would not be released, quote, due to significant hydropower generation concerns under already strained system conditions, unquote. As the Colorado River and its once massive reservoirs shrink from overuse and climate change, officials were faced with a decision that pits conservation of the humpback chub, I used to work for him, a threatened fish native to the river, against ratepayer costs for electricity. The decision comes a week after federal

0: heat waves have parked over cities, and the world's oceans are the hottest ever recorded for this time of year, according to the Associated Press. A strengthening El Nino is forecast to be off the charts. And there are no charts. Spiking global temperatures and warping weather all over. You don't want your weather warped. While it may seem like the planet is baking through a record-shattering summer, it's not quite the record territory yet. This is only the third hottest year behind 2024 and 2025. Give 2026 time because of a 1-2 punch of accelerated human-caused global warming. And a supersized El Nino, there's an increasing chance that by the end of the year, we could be living through the hottest year on record. Even if this year sets the record, it won't last long, although scientists agree on whether this will be the hottest year on record. They agree on it being a near lock. Tom?
1: A lock.
0: A lock, yeah. That 2027 will beat out any modern year for heat. In case you want more heat. Oh, and a rapid burn has caused one slope of a major L.A. area landfill to warp, threatening a collapse and spill of toxic liquid. The L.A. Times has learned. Has learned other landfills in the region are also burning. 3 years ago, environmental regulators discovered garbage burning deep inside the Chiquita Canyon landfill. It's not a banana, it's a landfill in the Santa Clarita Valley. Few imagined the calamity that would follow. Somehow the landfill's pollution control system introduced oxygen down below, causing decades-old waste to rapidly decompose, generating intense heat, and eventually widespread smoldering. That's what we're experiencing right now all over the country, isn't it? Politically. Federal and state environmental officials describe that. The broiling temperatures released toxic gases and hazardous liquid waste that bubbled up to the surface. Residents living in the nearby communities of Val Verde and Castaic have phoned in thousands of complaints about stench. You don't like stench? And lived with nausea, dizziness, and trouble breathing. I don't mind stench, do you? The underground fire has tripled in size since first confirmed 3 years ago. Recently, a towering mound of landfill garbage perched on the hillside has warped and threatens to trigger an avalanche of garbage and chemical-filled liquid, or leachate, according to the California Water Board. Waste Connections, the landfill's owner and operator, says it has been working to stabilize the area. Quote, in a worst-case scenario, the hillside can liquefy and actually slide into the community, says the state assembly member from Santa Clarita. At first, local officials described the problem in L.A. County at Chiquita Canyon landfill as a rare, even unprecedented disaster. But since then, California regulators have learned that at least two other landfills are wrestling with high temperatures and similar conditions. Scorching temperatures have overtaken at least 30 acres of El Sobrante landfill near Corona in Riverside County. Excessive heat and emissions have also been detected at Avenal landfill in the San Joaquin Valley. That's near San Jose. The discoveries raise an unsettling question. How many landfills are dealing with these disasters? Are they a broader problem in California? And of course, there are also wildfires raging in parts of East Asia. It's like a thing. News of the Warm.

0: from London. This is Le Show. And now, ladies and gentlemen.
1: It's horrible. It's horrible. It's horrible. It's horrible.
0: A divided federal appeals court ruled a couple days ago that President, Trump's administration must stop construction of the $400 million White House ballroom. The reason? Congress hasn't approved the project. He blasted that decision as unjust while vowing to appeal it to the nation's highest court, which has nothing better to do. Trump doesn't have, according to the Associated Press, the unilateral authority to build a 90,000-square-foot ballroom where the White House's East Wing stood before he demolished it last fall. That's according to the decision by a three-judge panel from the U.S. Court of Appeals for the District of Columbia Circuit. The president said on social media the administration's going to appeal what he called an unjust decision. Friday's ruling marked the second time this week that the administration has made headlines for construction plans called into question. An assessment by the National Park Service found that a 250-foot-tall arch, triumphal arch, that the felon-in-chief has proposed building could compromise the historical significance of dozens of sites near its planned location on a traffic circle between the Lincoln Memorial and Arlington National Cemetery. Oh, that. In a 2-1 decision on the ballroom, the appeals court sided with historic preservationists who sued to stop construction of the structure, which has already begun to rise above ground on the east side of the White House. According to the most recent aerial photos, the court said it would stay its ruling for 2 weeks to give the administration time to appeal to the Supremes. Quote, whether or not a massive ballroom should be constructed is for Congress to decide, the court wrote. Quote, this holding has nothing at all to do with whether the proposed ballroom is desirable or not. As a matter of policy, this ruling does not even necessarily mean the defendants may not ultimately construct the ballroom. What it does mean, according to the court, is that the defendants may not do so during the district court's expeditious litigation without securing Congress's authorization as the Constitution that and laws require, unquote. Trump reacted to the ruling with a lengthy post on social media. Yeah. Pointing out that there's going to be bomb shelters, a hospital, and medical facilities in the complex, as well as the ballroom. Quote, the military and Secret Service are viewing this horrendous, politically motivated, and unlawful ruling as a national security threat to our nation, in that the entire complex is being built for the protection of our country, and additionally, all future presidents, he wrote. After the lower court earlier this year ordered a halt to above-ground construction, the felon-in-chief argued that permission from Congress was unnecessary because public money was not being used to pay for it. He said he's raised hundreds of millions of dollars from corporations and wealthy people, including himself, to cover the cost. But the administration had requested $1 billion for the ballroom. Congress refused to pass that in May. In June, the Democrats warned that $350 million in funds from a tax cuts law appeared to have been redirected to the White House for security, including the ballroom. The National Trust for Historic Preservation, the nonprofit that brought the lawsuit against the Trump administration, said this week's decision affirmed, quote, the American people's right to voice their opinion about the historic places they cherish, unquote.
2: From one of my many beautiful golf courses, I can't tell you which one for security reasons, this is your favorite protectee with another edition of Truth Social Audio brought to you by Trump Hair Tonic. Give your head that central casting Pete Hegseth look. Nothing against the so-called founding fathers, but when they set up the whole Constitution thing, they made one big mistake. They gave a whole branch over to judges. And based on my experience, most judges are crazy or stupid. The best ones are both. You can take it from me. I've been dragged in front of more judges than a contestant on The Voice. This week, a so-called appeals court, although it doesn't appeal to me at all, ruled that I had to stop building the most beautiful ballroom this side of Versailles. Then the other side, too. They said I had to get approval from Congress, like this is a war or something. If I had to wait for their approval, my sometime friend Elon Musk would have built a ballroom in space by then. And not nearly as beautiful, of course. I know so much about buildings, I've slapped my name on dozens of them. But unlike other crooks, the judges were working overtime this week. They barely had time to get their robes dry cleaned. A whole other judge threw out the beautiful case that Jeanine Pirro had assembled about the so-called Olympic athlete, who, from what I saw of him during my beautiful briefing, couldn't have stayed in the ring for half a round with the great Hulk Hogan. This was the guy who vandalized the reflecting pool, which everybody knows because everybody's seen the videotape they won't allow you to see. If you had, you would have seen a guy who couldn't win the Olympics of sitting down, but he was pulling off the lining with his bare hands. Jeanine Pirro has been a great U.S. attorney, helping us clean up the part of the nation's capital that can't be beautified by me. But something in her snapped, and I hope it isn't the thing holding up her chest. Of course, the great Supreme Court will fix all of this when they get their robes back. But in the meantime, I just might build a bigger, more beautiful reflecting pool right in front of the White House. So when I look out the window of the Oval, I can see it reflecting me. Let's see some broken down so-called ex-Olympian try to vandalize that. Thanks for your attention to this matter. And remember, next to prosecution, staying loyal is the best revenge.
0: True Social Audio is also brought to you by Trump Eye Makeup. Your bags have never been so beautiful. So long.

Ladies and gentlemen, news of AI. If you want to bypass AI guardrails designed to stop models from assisting with cyber attacks, you often just have to ask the right way. That's according to researchers from Cisco Talos. Wasn't he the lone ranger? No. Simply claiming you own the servers you're targeting or that you're taking part in a capture the flag or bug bounty exercise is often enough to persuade models to cooperate. I've always wanted models to No. Talos researchers have been poring over prompt logs and artifacts recovered from threat actor endpoints running tools such as Claude Code and Gemini to learn how suspected threat actors are abusing LLMs. The big takeaway, the researchers said, is that existing guardrails offer little resistance to operators willing to reframe their requests. Quote, we did not encounter any sophisticated encoding or techniques designed to trick the models. Most of the time it was a simple, I'm allowed to do this, and the model complied. Unquote. When the guardrails did manage to get between criminals and their prizes, the researchers added, they accomplished little. The bulk of the report consists of examples of threat actors trying and often succeeding to quote to coax AI models into assisting with malicious activity. Of the guardrails doing little side, Talos documented numerous examples, few of which relied on particularly sophisticated techniques. Most common of the easy-to-accomplish guardrail hops was simply claiming ownership of equipment or infrastructure that an attacker wanted to exploit. Telling an AI model that what it was being asked to do was part of a capture the flag or bug bounty exercise also seemed to be a common tactic that commonly freed chatbots from their ethical constraints, allowing them to hunt for vulnerabilities and then exploit them in target systems. It's impossible to make large language models fully secure against hacks because of a fundamental flaw in how they work. That's a report from a team of researchers in a paper presented at the International Conference on Machine Learning this month. Actually, last month, the claim has huge implications for the safety of the technology, according to the MIT Technology Review. It's being used in more and more applications, the technology, not the review. By taking advantage of this flaw, which concerns how LLMs identify who or what is giving them instructions, the researchers were able to make popular LLMs spit out information they'd been trained not to provide, such as how to synthesize cocaine and how to sabotage a commercial aircraft's navigation system. Quote, there's a real probability that this is going to be a problem that's fundamentally unsolvable, says Charles Yee, an independent researcher and co-author of the paper. The researchers started trying out to test how easy it was to persuade LLMs to misbehave. They found that writing instructions in a style that mimics the text that LLMs generate in their chain of thought, that's a kind of scratch pad that they use to write notes to themselves as they carry out tasks, would often trick the LLM into believing and behaving as if it had come up with that instruction itself and acting on it. No believing, of course, just behaving. The paper describes attacks against several of OpenAI's models, but they've seen similar results with models made by Anthropic, Alibaba, and DeepSeek. The researchers call this type of attack a chain of thought forgery. LLMs separate or are supposed to separate text into different roles like user and assistant, but researchers found that swapping tags around, replacing think tags with user tags, for example, made almost no difference to how the LLM interpreted the text itself. If it looked like text from its own chain of thought, the LLM acted as if it really were. The upshot is that all an attacker needs is to do to hack an LLM is to write text that spoofs a certain role. And because roles are a fundamental part of how they work, no amount of training will fully solve the problem.
Yi is worried that nobody is really ready for what's coming. Quote, there's going to be a huge economic incentive for people to do jailbreaks and prompt injections, he says. The best defense is to expect the worst. Organizations shouldn't trust LLMs, and they should expect that anything done by agents, those are models of AI that do a bunch of different tasks, could be unsafe. He says that's not a great solution, but it just might be what we have to do. It's really incredible, continuing the quote, that these things are being deployed everywhere to control supercritical systems. There's been no study of the fundamental science here. We're all doing it ad hoc. It's the best kind of ad. But wait, there's more. Meta has confirmed that one of its AI models exploited a vulnerability in another organization's systems during a security evaluation, making it the third major AI developer in less than 2 weeks to disclose an agent wandering beyond its intended sandbox. There are questions about how frontier AI is being tested and why so many of these disclosures are arriving at once. This from the British tech journal, The Register. One commenter, the CEO of ImmuniWeb, said at least some of the incidents appear to be part of a, quote, well-orchestrated marketing campaign, and argued that the reported escapes were simply the result of poorly isolated test environments rather than models independently breaking out of their sandboxes. Another observer also raised an eyebrow at the timing, telling The Register, quote, it means it's a stunt, or Meta wasn't paying enough attention during testing. If the model has internet access, it's a bit like leaving the door open and being surprised when the cat walks out. Meanwhile, Puck reports the British AI Security Institute identified 19 actions in which models autonomously targeted real people and organizations. Quote, in the most serious case, an agent tried to insert malicious code into an open source project. In an attempt to get the code approved, the agent engaged in social engineering, creating fake online identities and using them to pressure the project's maintainer to support and approve the code. A human maintainer caught and refused to approve the malicious code. Concerned about cost, Microsoft is reportedly warning employees against using too much AI. Microsoft Executive Vice President Jay Parikh warned that individual divisions would be given targets and could face restrictions. Quote, token maxing. I said token maxing is not what we're optimizing for. I want all of us focused on maximizing outcomes that move the needle for our customers and our business. Unquote. Token maxing is the practice of using as many AI tokens as possible and treating the volume as proof of productivity. A token is the basic unit used to process and bill for the input and output of AI. If a company is measuring employee use of AI, burning through as many tokens as possible will make the figures look rosier. And my favorite AI story of the week. AI web page crawlers are now being served their very own ads that ordinary human visitors never see. One firm's boss openly describes a strategy to influence what chatbots say about brands. The next time you ask Claude about where to bank, its answer may have been influenced by this bot-targeted content. This again from The Register. Time served AI-only ads to selected AI crawlers, as spotted by a German freelance developer who detailed how he found sponsored content embedded in markdown versions of some time pages that are served to AI crawlers, but not to humans. These pages also contained advertising tags from a ad tech vendor, head of extensive FAQs for online-only bank Ally. The FAQs include brand facts, which can be regurgitated by the bots. Not all web crawlers get these versions. Google's search indexing bot doesn't get them. Only the chatbot assistant crawlers get
the ad version. So human users, when questioning chatbots, will get sometimes answers that the chatbots base on ads they saw. News of AI.

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1: We're so sorry.
0: The popular science YouTuber and New York Times bestselling author Hank Green has apologized to his 3.2 million subscribers on Reddit for leaning on ChatGPT to research his videos. He insisted the words in his mouth were still his own. Quote, "You're still getting my takes based on what I read, know, and learn," he wrote. But the community didn't buy it. The backlash against Green is partly due to his reputation as a highly knowledgeable and trusted science communicator. This is not the only AI content pushback as of late. Influencer Grace McCarrick got flack on social media for attending OpenAI's first influencer event, and then got more hate for how she responded to people's criticisms. Speaking of AI, Meta Platform's chief global affairs officer Joel Kaplan apologized to India's information technology minister for briefly restricting a post by the prime minister, Narendra Modi, last month. Quote, "I apologize to the minister on behalf of Meta for the error restricting PM Modi's post," Kaplan said. Last month, India's information and technology ministry summoned Meta executives after Facebook briefly restricted a post by Modi. Meta said the post had been blocked inadvertently because of an operational error. Except this time, there is no operator. And a Connecticut restaurant recently issued an apology to customers after an incident involving dry ice interrupted dinner service last Saturday. In a post on the restaurant's Facebook page, Larry Wang, who co-owns Red Lotus, said the incident occurred when the restaurant's sushi chefs were using dry ice for a special sushi display. The dry ice exploded in the plastic container, and some of our patrons were startled and unfortunately interrupted their tranquil meal, he said. On behalf of myself, my co-owner, we truly apologize if your dinner ended with the wrong kind of bang. If there's anything we can do to invite you back to make up for it, please reach out to me here or my direct line. God bless you all, and thankful everyone is okay. Cold as dry ice. The apologies of the week, ladies and gentlemen, a copyrighted feature of this broadcast. And now, finally,
1: looks like what's close.
0: You may recall that Elon Musk started something called Grokopedia, published by his company XAI. By the way, whose stock went down after the IPO, in case you were hoping to make money on it. Grokopedia is an online encyclopedia with AI-generated articles. Musk once promised it would be a, quote, massive improvement over Wikipedia. Well, it hasn't been updated since April 24th, according to a report from Lawfare. Quote, "As far as we can tell, no entry has changed in more than 3 months," said Lawfare. Grokopedia launched in October 2025 with an initial batch of more than 885,000 articles. Now in volume two, has more than 6 million total articles, according to a Grokopedia source. But that live page also has a section titled Recent Changes, with a message that under it reads, "No live edits available right now." XAI didn't immediately reply to a request for comment. Users on Reddit and X have wondered if Grokopedia is dead. Lawfare also noted that Musk's last X post mentioning Grokopedia occurred last February. Quote, "In our subsequent analysis of 34,519 pages with at least one suggested edit in our sample, containing a total of 225,000 recommended edits, we found no accepted or rejected corrections dated within the past 3 months," according to Lawfare. Yes, Sounds like Musk love.

ladies and gentlemen, that's going to conclude this week's edition of the show. There'll be another edition next week, same time on these radio stations, and at the time of your choice, whenever you want it. A tip of the show, chapeau to the San Diego and Hawaii desks. Thanks to Pam Halstead and to Thomas Walsh at WWNO New Orleans for help with today's program. 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Some other pretty amazing things on my YouTube channel. And I'm writing and doing other stuff on Substack.

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So long. 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
1: 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It's Friday, August 7th, and it's 5:42. I'm Sam Rink, here with your IPM news forecast from meteorologist Ed Keezer. For today, partly sunny and humid with a few passing showers and thunderstorms possible and a high of 85 degrees, a southwest wind at 5 to 10 miles per hour, and tonight mostly cloudy with a chance of showers and thunderstorms and a low of 69 degrees.
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5: 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PBS educates my family and provides the best of TV entertainment. Public media is important to our community because it provides accurate, truthful journalism and high-quality contributions from the arts and sciences. After the federal government defunded public media last summer, the WILL stations faced real challenges. But along with many others, my family was able to increase our financial commitment to WILL. Today, I want to say thank you for joining me and showing that public media is worth protecting. Because of all of us and our continued support together, WILL will remain an accessible and independent resource for everyone for years to come.
6: 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I hear you
7: calling. Good morning. I'm Layla Faldin. Iowa Senator Chuck Grassley tweets a lot about Beth. That's his 1970s Hoover vacuum cleaner that he would use pretty much every holiday. He once tweeted that he vacuumed because he didn't want to peel potatoes. Then Beth bit the dust. Grassley posted that electrical sparks ruined the cord. Then someone offered him a used Hoover. Beth is back, he wrote. Here's hoping the newer model sucks. It's Morning Edition.
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0: 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I'm A. Martinez.
7: And I'm Layla Faldin. Polls show most Americans think young adults today have a harder time financially than their parents did, from finding a job to buying a home. NPR's Jennifer Ludden looked at how parents are helping support their kids well into adulthood.
9: Mabel Lego and her husband are retired and in their 70s, but before they moved from New Jersey to South Carolina this year, they checked with their younger son, who's 39.
10: We could not leave him behind because he could not afford to live on his own.
9: He's a hard worker, Lego says, but has lived with them because his job helping manage a liquor store paid low wages and no benefits. He also has type 1 diabetes, and his Affordable Care Act insurance was nearly $1,000 a month. He came with them to South Carolina, and his plan now is a lot cheaper, but he hasn't yet landed a new job.
10: The young people have really been shafted big time. With the economy, with the cost of living.
9: She and her husband built their 1,500-square-foot retirement home a bit larger than they might have to have a bedroom for their son, but they didn't want to spend too much. They have another son nearby, and Lego says they're now thinking not only of their own long-term finances, but that of their children.
10: Did we plan for that when we had our children 40 years ago? No. Do we plan for that now? Yes, we have to.
9: Of course, some parents have long helped children, say with buying a first home. But as families have gotten smaller and people marry later, more parents are doing so and they're giving more, says Richard Johnson at AARP. The share of 25 to 34-year-olds living with parents has also nearly doubled since 2005 to about 20%, according to the Urban Institute.
11: And what's striking is that so many of the people we see in our survey actually were living independently for a while and then went back in with their parents primarily because of financial pressures.
9: In a survey last year, AARP found 3/4 of parents help support at least one child 18 or older. Most say it's because they want to and not out of need, though many lower income parents give even when it hurts their own finances.
11: When people have to divert what little resources they have to help their children and they can't put it toward retirement, that jeopardizes their own financial futures.
9: Financial planner Nate Kinzinger has seen more clients help with student loan debt especially and expensive housing in big cities. Some pay children a monthly stipend, but they will need that money later.
12: And so we'll have to have those conversations of, all right, how do we close this gap for you? Because I'm not comfortable that you could continue doing this.
13: It's just an ongoing thing for all three of the kids.
9: David Zuccaro is retired near Seattle with children who are 31, 32, and 34. Now, he's well off and all the children or a spouse make good pay. But Seattle housing is pricey. A year ago, one daughter moved back in with her husband and now 2 young kids so she could be a stay-at-home mom. The other wants to move back to cut down expenses. And their son and his family, they live with his wife's parents.
13: When I look at the salaries these kids make, I'm like, how can you not live on this? But they can't.
9: At least not comfortably, he says, and admits he and his wife are guilty of coddling. But everyone else seems to be in the same boat.
13: One or two of the kids is living at home. Neighbors, same thing. One right behind us. The kid's been living there probably 10 years. He's in his 40s.
9: He and his wife are not setting any deadlines for their kids to move out. For now, they love having the children and grandkids around. Jennifer Lutton, NPR News.
7: 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I'm Leila Faldin.
0: And I'm Amy Martinez.
14: This is Katie Buzard, editor of Clef Notes. 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

They have it harder financially than in the past. In fact, many parents are also helping to support their children well into adulthood. Jennifer Ludden reports in 15 minutes. Meteorologist Andrew Pritchard says there is a chance of thunderstorms today. Expect a high of 89.

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1: I'm meteorologist Andrew Pritchard with your IPM News forecast for Champaign-Urbana. Today, look for partly cloudy skies with a chance of thunderstorms and a high of 89 degrees with a southwest wind 10 miles per hour. Tonight, partly cloudy with a chance of thunderstorms and a low of 73 degrees with a southwest wind 5 miles per hour. Tomorrow, partly cloudy with thunderstorms likely and a high of 88 degrees. Tomorrow night, partly cloudy with thunderstorms likely and a low of 72 degrees. And for Wednesday, partly cloudy with thunderstorms likely and a high of 87 degrees.
2: It's 8:19 on Morning Edition on Illinois Public Media. I'm Jim Meadows. 30 years after the killing of Tupac Shakur, jury selection is set to begin today in Las Vegas for a former gang member who's been implicated in the rapper's death. Steve Futterman reports in 15 minutes here on Morning Edition on Illinois Public Media. Partly sunny skies today. Expect a high near 89.
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0: 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I'm Layla Faldin.
7: I'm Martinez.
8: And I'm Michelle Martin. Good morning. In his New York Times bestseller, Kitchen Confidential, Anthony Bourdain describes his improbable rise to celebrity chef stardom from, in his own words, a spoiled, miserable, narcissistic, self-destructive, and thoughtless young lout badly in need of a good ass-kicking. The new film, Tony, tells the story of that summer where he got that ass-kicking, with some ample helpings of artistic license, of course. Tony takes a job as a dishwasher at a restaurant in Provincetown on Cape Cod, Massachusetts.
9: You know I can cook, too.
10: Excuse me?
9: He says he's a cook, chef.
10: Yeah, wonderful.
9: I'm not a cook. I'm a writer. I said I could cook.
10: Oh, I'm sorry.
8: And Dominic Sessa stars as Tony, and he is with us now. Good morning, Dominic. Thanks so much for joining us.
11: Good morning. How's it going?
8: Did you know anything about Anthony Bourdain, or like what did you know about him before you started working on this film?
11: Nothing, really. I mean, I knew of him. I don't know. I guess I probably saw some YouTube videos of him, saw him on the TV. My mom was probably watching his shows.
8: I would have been that mom watching Anthony Bourdain.
11: Yeah, exactly.
8: What about this project attracted you?
11: For one, it was an opportunity to learn about this person who I had an awareness of and knew was kind of seen as this prophet. After he died, a lot of people in my generation started to read his work and become more interested in him because this is such a specific time in his life that's not documented fully, but in that we were able to tell and express a lot of our own stories, you know, and I think that was really attractive.
8: So would you say that there are kind of some parallels between Anthony Bourdain's story and yours in the sense that you were a hockey player, you were playing at Deerfield, you thought that was going to be your path, and then you had an injury, a serious injury?
11: Yeah, and the way we tell the story in the movie, the character has this ambition to be like, you know, the next great American novelist. And then right, this environment is sort of thrust upon him. And for me, similarly, like, I was like, I play hockey, like, this is what I'm going to do, but really didn't have anything to show for it. At a certain point, I made a choice to kind of do

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1: 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I'm Jim Meadows. 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
5: 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President Trump is scheduled

0: Scheduled to swear in Todd Blanche this afternoon at the White House as the country's attorney general. Blanche was narrowly confirmed by the Senate on Saturday, 50-49. Two Republicans voted with Democrats in opposition to Blanche, Susan Collins of Maine and Lisa Murkowski of Alaska. Crews in the western U.S. are still battling dozens of large wildfires being fueled by hot, dry conditions. Firefighters are stretched thin, especially in Washington and Oregon, as Kate Stone with member station KUOW reports from Seattle.
1: In Washington, Spokane area local officials report more than 9,000 acres burned and more than 900 structures damaged or destroyed around Airway Heights, Nine Mile Falls, and Meade. Evacuation orders there were scaled back, though the hardest hit neighborhoods still have not been cleared to return. Farther west, the Little Giant Fire in Leavenworth is more than 110,000 acres, with Go Now evacuations currently posted. Oregon's big grass fire near Jordan Valley has grown to about 500,000 acres. And the Grasshopper Fire has triggered evacuation orders in Wasco, Clackamas, and Hood River counties. For NPR News, I'm Kate Stone in Seattle.
0: Red flag warnings are in effect today in parts of Wyoming, Idaho, and South Dakota. 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
2: From Illinois Public Media News, I'm Jim Meadows. Today is Monday, August 10th, and the time is 8:31, 81 degrees outside our studios at Friends Plaza in Urbana. Parents across the country are opting their children out of vaccines for measles and other diseases at higher rates since the COVID-19 pandemic. That is not the case across most of Illinois. Nathan Lowe is an infectious disease physician and a professor at Stanford University. He worked with other researchers to map the rise in religious and personal belief vaccine exemptions county by county.
3: Outbreaks happen on a pretty spatially granular area. Like, it's not the state, it's not the country, it's not even the county to some extent. It's kind of like your local community. But county at least gets a lot closer to the scale that matters.
2: Most Illinois counties have a non-medical exemption rate under 1%, and six counties in northern and southern Illinois have a 2% exemption rate. But the exemption rate is higher in most other Midwest states. In one Wisconsin county, between 10 and 20% of parents are opting their kids out of vaccines. Starting today, the Champaign-Urbana Mass Transit District is rolling out a new bus route. The MTD 17 Cherry Route will replace the 5 Green Express Route. The new route offers expanded service to bring riders to the Carl Health Building on Curtis Road. The MTD says community members have wanted service to that building for years. The new route will offer service throughout the day instead of only during peak hours. That also means middle and high school students who previously rode the 5 Green Express will now ride the 17 Cherry to school. The 5 Green bus route will continue to operate as usual and offer weekday daytime service. Here's your IPM News forecast for meteorologist Andrew Pritchard. Partly cloudy today, a chance of thunderstorms, the high near 80. Chance of thunderstorms tonight, the low 73. Thunderstorms likely tomorrow and tomorrow night, the high tomorrow 88, the low tomorrow night 72. Right now, we have a temperature of 81 degrees outside our studios at Friends Plaza in Urbana. It is 78 degrees with fair skies at Willett Airport. I'm Jim Meadows, IPM News.
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5: It's Morning Edition from NPR News. I'm Leila Fadel in Washington, D.C.
6: And Amy Martinez in Culver City, California. Nearly 30 years after Tupac Shakur was killed, a former gang member goes on trial today for his murder. Shakur got into a fight in the lobby of the Las Vegas MGM Grand Hotel in 1996. A few hours later, he was hit in a drive-by shooting and died 6 days later. Since then, there have been all sorts of theories about who did it. Reporter Steve Futterman is in Las Vegas for the trial. Steve, so take us back to 1996. Remind us of those circumstances.
7: Yeah, well, much of this, officials say, stemmed from a feud between a pair of rival gangs. Tupac Shakur was here in Las Vegas attending a Mike Tyson fight at the MGM Grand. As he was leaving the hotel with his entourage, he spotted Orlando Anderson in the lobby. Shakur believed Anderson had been involved in an earlier attack on a member of Death Row Records, which was Shakur's label. In the MGM security video, Shakur is seen punching Anderson. Others get involved before it's broken up. The prosecution believes the fatal shooting of Shakur a couple hours later was retaliation for that. Prosecutors say the man on trial, Dwayne Davis, orchestrated the killing and provided the gun. He was also allegedly in the vehicle that drove up next to Shakur when he was shot. Now, police knew much of this almost from the start, but they never had enough evidence to bring charges.
6: Okay, so there are charges now. So what has changed?
7: Well, in 2019, Dwayne Davis wrote a memoir, and in that book, he talked about being in the vehicle, supplying the weapon. Well, you can imagine what Las Vegas police thought when they saw that. They reopened the investigation. Still, it took 4 years to bring charges. The key part of the prosecution's case against Davis is going to be what he said. Here's Lori Levinson. She's a former federal prosecutor who's not involved in this case.
8: The prosecutors don't really have any direct evidence in this case. They don't have physical evidence or even the eyewitnesses. What they have are Davis's own words, and that's what they plan to use to try to convict him in this case.
7: Now, also in 2008, Davis did tell law enforcement what he knew about the killing. Davis and his attorneys say it was supposed to be confidential. Well, it was until Davis talked about it in his book and interviews. When that happened, the court ruled he violated the confidentiality agreement, and it will be used in court.
6: All right, so what kind of a case will the defense put on?
7: The defense strategy seems to be twofold. It admits that Davis may have said these things, but argues that he was fabricating and embellishing to help increase sales of his book and embellishing for law enforcement to avoid drug charges. On top of that, Davis claims he was not even here in Vegas the night of the killing. And the defense is expected to call witnesses who will try to back that up.
6: All right, Steve. 30 years later, I mean, Tupac Shakur is still larger than life in the world of hip hop.
7: Well, he is definitely an icon. Many hip-hop stars of today view him as a major influence. Yesterday, I spoke to a young man here in Las Vegas, Tim Dunk. He was born the year Shakur died, and he's a huge fan.
9: He wasn't afraid to show how he felt. He wasn't afraid to use his everyday life and struggles to convey it to his fans through his music.
7: Now, jury selection should take a week. It begins today. Testimony is expected to last around a month, and the trial will be televised.
6: All right, that's Steve Futterman in Las Vegas. Steve, thanks a lot.
7: Thank you, Abe.
10: The federal agency in charge of the nation's airspace says it's time for a reboot. The Federal Aviation Administration is turning to technology, including artificial intelligence, to make flying more efficient. NPR's Joel Rose reports on how airlines are already using similar tools.
11: Alaska Airlines operates roughly 1,500 flights a day, most of them guided by a team of dispatchers on the sixth floor of an office building near the Seattle-Tacoma International Airport, known as the Hub.
12: This one is destined for San Diego. The origin is Chicago O'Hare.
11: Alec Mead is a manager in Alaska's Network Operations Center, basically the airline's brain. It's a big open room full of flat-screen monitors. Dispatchers sit surrounded by as many as five screens, showing them real-time air traffic, weather, wind patterns, and more. It's a lot to process. But these days, Mead says the dispatchers are getting some help from a software tool called Flyways AI.
12: It ingests all that information from the National Airspace System, and it really kind of puts it all together in a nice little package for the dispatcher to kind of look at, take some options, maybe play around with some different ideas, and then pick the most efficient and the safest route.
11: Alaska was the first airline to start using Flyways back in 2021 to do things that would be challenging, if not impossible, for a human dispatcher. Captain Brett Payton directs Alaska's Network Operations Center.
13: It doesn't decide the route or waypoints that a dispatcher uses to get an airplane from A to B, but it does help provide suggestions that might be more efficient. That's where Flyways is really excelling for us.
11: Alaska says it's saving thousands of hours in the air and roughly 1 million gallons of fuel per year because of Flyways. So how does it work? Basically, by crunching all of that data, air traffic, wind, weather, to anticipate what is going to happen, giving the dispatcher more insight.
14: It's actually a really fundamental change, massive behavior change.
11: That's Philip Buckendorf, the co-founder and CEO of Airspace Intelligence, the company that built Flyways, speaking on the podcast Crossing the Valley last year. Buckendorf says his company worked closely with Alaska to build Flyways from the ground up to help dispatchers adjust to this new way of working.
14: One of the hardest things is we're dealing with users that have basically made decisions against like static displays for like 10, 20 years of their career. And so now they basically make a decision against a predictive picture.
11: Federal regulators are betting that predictive analytics can make the entire U.S. airspace work better, too.
15: I think we've got a real opportunity to do something transformational with AI.
11: That's the head of the Federal Aviation Administration, Brian Bedford, speaking at an industry conference in May. Bedford says the U.S. airspace is safe today because air traffic controllers make sure planes are separated from each other at every stage of their journey. But Bedford says the current system is not as efficient as it could be.
15: What we're seeing is a system that is woefully unorganized. We don't have in any of our facilities the ability to see the entire national airspace picture in a unified way.
11: Bedford says predictive analytics can help prevent bottlenecks and congestion before they happen with relatively small adjustments to schedules and routes. The FAA is so convinced that it announced a major contract with Airspace Intelligence in June for nearly $900 million to modernize the nation's airspace. The FAA says the goal is to help air traffic controllers, not replace them. But skeptics wonder if this technology can scale up from helping airline dispatchers to optimizing the entire U.S. airspace, which is the busiest and most complex in the world. Brett Payton at Alaska Airlines says dispatchers there were skeptical, too.
13: It took a while for us to convince the dispatch group that it is what we say it is, which is a decision-making aid and not a tool that's going to run rogue and make weird decisions for the dispatcher. And it happened relatively quickly once dispatchers saw the true results that were pretty immediate.
11: Payton says he gets the skepticism about AI in aviation. But if it's done well, he says, with the right limits, it can work. Joel Rose, NPR News.
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16: I'm meteorologist Andrew Pritchard with your IPM News forecast for Champaign-Urbana. Today, look for partly cloudy skies with a chance of thunderstorms and a high of 89 degrees with a southwest wind 10 miles per hour. Tonight, partly cloudy with a chance of thunderstorms and a low of 73 degrees with a southwest wind 5 miles per hour. Tomorrow, partly cloudy with thunderstorms likely and a high of 88 degrees. Tomorrow night, partly cloudy with thunderstorms likely and a low of 72 degrees. And for Wednesday, partly cloudy with thunderstorms likely and a high of 87 degrees.
2: On a Monday, it's Morning Edition at 8:43. I'm Jim Meadows. In baseball yesterday, the Chicago Cubs beat Kansas City 10-2. The White Sox defeated Cleveland 5-3. The St. Louis Cardinals won over Colorado 7-4. The Cape Catfish won the Prospect League title last night in Cape Girardeau, Missouri. They defeated the Terre Haute Rec 6-5 to win the championship series 2-1 in that collegiate summer baseball league.
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6: Good morning, Amy Martinez. When Dallas Mavericks rookie Cooper Flagg stepped onto an NBA court for his first game, his jersey had a debut patch on it. That patch was removed after the game and put on one trading card. The Mavericks offered a trade to whoever pulls the card. Two season tickets for 32 years, a signed jersey, private photo shoots, tours, and an all-expenses-paid road trip with the team. But if a lucky fan keeps the card, it could sell for more than $1 million. It's Morning Edition.
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2: 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It's Morning Edition on Illinois Public Media. I'm Jim Meadows. The 250th anniversary of our nation's founding is a time for celebration and reflection. Where have we been? Where are we going? Where are we right now? In this week's installment of IPM series America at 250, the questions before us, we hear from Dasani Lewis. She's a 2026 graduate of Danville High School and will be attending SIU Edwardsville this fall. Lewis wonders what kind of place America should be 50 years from now.
1: As a young adult, I'm unsure how to celebrate 250 years as a country. It's a bit scary going out into a world. I love the freedoms of this country, but I also am aware of the shackles that are placed throughout society for people that look like me. My background is complicated because my mom's side is African American, but my dad is mixed with African American and white. So I have curly hair, but like lighter skin. So it can be hard to try to fit in. I'm from Danville, which is a smaller city. I really love our city. When it's like the evening and I'm seeing the sunset in my backyard, I'm like, there's no other place I'd rather be. Like hearing the birds, like just enjoying the environment that I'm in and knowing that when I go places, there's people that are looking out for my well-being because almost everybody knows everybody, or everybody knows that when you go somewhere, you're going somewhere that's safe. Going to Danville High School, there were teachers there that I knew wanted the best for me and wanted to see me grow and do better. So I think having that encouragement was really important for me. I will be attending Southern Illinois University Edwardsville this coming fall. I received the Meridian Scholarship, the highest scholarship they have. So that'll cover tuition, board, housing, my meal plan, so everything, which is really a blessing. My mom cried when she found out. My mom works as a CNA, and she's always had to worry about, like, providing for us. I didn't want my success to be something she also had to worry about paying for. I don't want her to have to worry about debt. Our country is built off of the hard work of so many people. People like my mom who work in nursing homes, the downtrodden, the forgotten about, the ones who are often ignored or set aside, those are the we the people. That is who this nation was built for. They fight, they work, they just want to live and raise a family. Those are the we the people that we should be focusing on. In America, we're currently in like a relapse. Earlier today, I was thinking about how there was the civil rights movement and we progressed so much, and it now it seems like we're needing a second civil rights movement. It's like people became uncomfortable with how much we were progressing, so now we're falling backwards into our old ways. I just think right now we're in one of those slumps, and it's going to take for people to see the atrocities that are happening for them to, again, push for better and strive for more, progressing again and creating a country where all people can be appreciated. I truly believe that after this relapse, as I call it, we're heading in a better direction. So I think there is hope, but it's going to take work to get there, and it's also going to take a lot of people standing up for what they believe is right. Once we get back to that place, then America will again be like the land of the free and the home of the brave. The message that America is sending to the world now about ourselves is that we don't know what we're doing. We've become lost, and I think we're at odds with each other. There's a lot of debate about the everyday American and who that should be qualified as. But I think everyone that comes to this country is just trying to live a better life. And I think it's very important that if you want like a thriving country, you should be welcome to immigrants. That's what America was built upon, and that's what it should be. I think the most important question for Americans is, what kind of place do we want America to be in the next 50 years? Do we want to be a place where people want to come to and establish families and establish generations of people that enjoy this country and want to be a part of this country? Or do we want to be a country that focuses on economics and financial advances and trying to advance places overseas instead of enriching people that work very hard every day and get nowhere? I want to have a family and allow them to grow from the fruits of my labor, but when I'm looking at the world as it is today, I'm unsure how that will look.
2: That was Dasani Lewis. She is attending Southern Illinois University Edwardsville this fall on a full-ride Meridian Scholarship. That's the university's highest academic honor. This story was reported and produced for IPM News by Charles Ledford. It's Morning Edition on Illinois Public Media. I'm Jim Meadows. It's 8:51.
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23: From Marketplace in Washington, I'm Kimberly Adams. The K-shaped economy is over, according to Treasury Secretary Scott Bessent. Instead, he says we are now in a C-shaped economy, where wage growth for those at the bottom is outpacing wage growth for those at the top. But is that a fair characterization? Marketplace's Samantha Fields asked around.
24: Let's first define what we even mean when we say K-shaped economy.
25: We're talking about one economy with two different experiences, depending on where you fall in the income distribution.
24: Breon Williams is chief economist at the Groundwork Collaborative.
25: What that means is the top is pulling away and everyone else is like treading water in terms of paychecks, in terms of spending, in terms of wealth, in terms of how you're feeling about your finances.
24: So is there evidence that this tale of two economies is behind us?
25: That's just not ringing true in most of the data.
24: There are still big gaps in how people feel about the economy and how they're spending, Williams says. Moody's Analytics shows people who make over $200,000 a year have been spending more lately, while spending for everyone else is pretty flat. And data from the Atlanta Fed shows wages for the highest paid workers still climbing faster than wages for the lowest paid workers. But Ryan Nunn at the Yale Budget Lab says that gap has been narrowing some in the last few months.
26: I think we've seen a more even pattern recently in wage growth, but I would like to see more data, particularly in the labor market, looking at wage growth.
24: Before saying with confidence that we're moving away from a K-shaped economy. I'm Samantha Fields for Marketplace.
23: And the U.S. Postal Service is reporting a $2.5 billion net loss for the third quarter of the fiscal year. That number is down from the same time last year when the USPS lost more than $3 billion. The agency continues to battle a fiscal crisis and is asking Congress for permission to raise the prices of stamps in January instead of waiting until next summer to try and help stem the losses. In June, the Postmaster General warned that the agency was already out of cash and was borrowing from employee retirement funds to keep services operational. In case you haven't sent a card or a letter in a while, the current price of a first-class forever stamp these days for door-to-door delivery service is 82 cents. Let's do the numbers. The Dow is down about 58 points. That's about 0.1%. The S&P 500 is down pretty much flat, just 2 points. NASDAQ is down 0.2%. And the 10-year Treasury yield is up at 4.69%.
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2: It's 8:55 and time now for our opening commodity market report here on Illinois Public Media. Let's say good morning on this Monday to Logan Kimmel with Roach Ag Marketing. Good morning, Logan.
3: Hey, good morning. Thanks for having me. Grain markets are mixed here this morning. December corn down one at 461. The November beans are up a quarter at 1176 and a half. The wheat market is catching a bit here today. Chicago wheat December futures are up 9.5 at 667 and three quarters. Kansas City wheat December futures up 11 and a quarter at 741 and a half. As we look to the news in this week, a favorable weather forecast and optimism that an agreement will be reached to reopen the strait were largely the reason for the most recent lower swing in grain prices. As we begin a new week, not much has changed in the Middle East. U.S. and Iran still have a tense relationship, and traffic through the strait remains limited. Trump even suggesting the U.S. could sit and wait for Iran's economy to further decline. Meanwhile, in Russia, Ukraine continue to exchange military attacks and threaten the export of grains out of the Black Sea region. That's largely the push in the wheat market here, as we've seen it jump up double digits in the overnight session. The U.S. weather forecast generally favorable here for this week. Our drought concerns in the west and the northwest, but overall the bulk of the Corn Belt is sitting in pretty good conditions right now. The big news this week will be the WASDA report that comes out Wednesday, where the USDA will make their initial adjustments to the corn and soybean yield and production estimates. Last week, StoneX initial survey results had the U.S. corn yield at 184.8, which was at the high end of the trade guesses for this Wednesday's report. The average trade estimate calls for a slight decline from the USDA corn yield. This leaves room for a potential surprise from USDA. It is normal for prices to move towards neutral ahead of these USDA reports with potential for a surprise. As we look to the outside markets, cotton prices inched higher to their highest level since mid-May on Friday, while sugar prices saw a huge surge on global production worries. Sugar prices are now challenging the March highs on the chart. Crude and heating oil prices are trending higher on continued uncertainty in the Middle East. Brent crude oil traded above $84 a barrel, and WTI crude above 79 a barrel overnight. As we look to the livestock markets, a little higher here today. September feeder cattle up 75 at 346. Jumping to the live cattle, October up 127 to 2655. December live cattle up 152 at 225.67. In the hog market, we're a little bit higher here today as well. August hogs are coming off the board here on Friday, so we're looking at the October's up 77 at 83. December hogs up 85 at 74.40. When we look at the cash cattle market, the cash cattle trade was higher last week in Kansas compared to the prior week at $2 higher at 235. In Nebraska, cattle were $2 to $3 higher, also at 235. In the Western Corn Belt, they were steady to $4 higher at 235 to 236. So looking forward to this week. The big news is the USDA report on Wednesday. What will the numbers be? Any yield adjustments? The price on corn and beans will most certainly reflect any changes from the USDA. Again, on Wednesday, this is Logan Kimmel with Roach Ag Marketing in Naperville.
2: Thank you very much, Logan. And we'll have another ag commodity market update 2 hours from now. Don't forget, Todd Gleason is your host for the closing market report at 2:06 p.m. And always, willag.org brings you the latest ag information. 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NPR News and 1A are next. The time is 9 o'clock.
5: Local elections get far less attention than national ones, but they can more directly impact voters' lives. 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Hi, I'm Jen White.
7: And I'm Todd Swillett. Today on 1A, another installment of If You Can Keep It, where we look at the state of our democracy.
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5: But first, President Trump struggles to negotiate peace in the Middle East, the latest after this news.
8: Live from NPR News in Washington, I'm Libby Casey. Stocks open lower this morning as investors watch for new inflation numbers this week. NPR's Scott Horsley reports the Dow Jones Industrial Average slipped about 75 points in early trading.
9: Crude oil prices rose as tanker traffic and the Strait of Hormuz remained snarled. The U.S. benchmark rose to a little under $80 a barrel. Retail gasoline prices have been falling in recent days. AAA puts the average price at just over $4 a gallon. That's about a buck a gallon higher than gas costs before the U.S. launched its war with Iran. Gasoline prices have been one of the main drivers of inflation in recent months. The Labor Department is set to deliver its latest cost of living report on Wednesday. And it was another big box office weekend for Spider-Man. The latest installment of the Marvel franchise has sold nearly $1.7 billion worth of tickets worldwide in just 10 days. Scott Horsley, NPR News, Washington.
8: At least 12 people are dead and several dozen more injured after Ukrainian drones struck a major oil region in central western Russia. The strike is the latest in an ongoing Ukrainian campaign to target Russia's energy sector. From Moscow, NPR's Charles Maines has more.
12: The drone struck the city of Nizhny Kamsk in the Republic of Tatarstan, one of Russia's most technologically advanced oil-producing regions. Videos shared online appeared to show at least one refinery in flames, sending a large plume of smoke skyward. Local authorities said the Ukrainian drones also struck civilian targets, and the head of the republic called for an official period of mourning to honor the dead. The attack is the latest in a series of strikes targeting Russia's energy sector, key to funding Russia's ongoing military operations, says Ukraine. The drone strikes have also caused gas shortages across Russia, a crisis the government has somewhat eased by reverting to the sale of dirtier, lower-grade fuel. Charles Maines, NPR News, Moscow.
8: The Pentagon is pushing U.S. defense contractors to speed up production of some key weapons systems amid concerns about depleted stockpiles as the war with Iran moves through its sixth month. NPR's Kat Lonsdorf reports.
14: In a statement, Pentagon spokesperson Sean Parnell confirmed the department made efforts in the past week to significantly speed up munitions production. He said that the U.S. is focused on acquiring more to provide, quote, the weapons our warfighters need at the pace the threat demands. But he also said the effort was not new, that it was part of a broader plan to modernize the department, one that began before the U.S. launched war in Iran in February. The administration has repeatedly denied reports that some missile stockpiles have been depleted in this war. Such weapons often take years to replenish. Kat Lonsdorf, NPR News, Washington.
8: President Trump is hosting the swearing-in ceremony today for Todd Blanche as Attorney General. Blanche was confirmed by the Senate early Saturday morning by the narrowest of margins. He was opposed by Republicans Susan Collins of Maine and Lisa Murkowski of Alaska. 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
2: From Illinois Public Media News, I'm Jim Meadows. Today is Monday, August 10th. The time is 9:04, and it's currently 82 degrees outside our studios at Friends Plaza. An Illinois nonprofit for early childhood services is sounding the alarm about proposed changes to a federal program for preschool students from low-income families. Mala Iqbal has more.
15: The Trump administration wants to deregulate Head Start, giving states more control over things like student-teacher ratios and background check processes. The U.S. Department of Health and Human Services says the proposal will save the government about $2 billion. But Start Early Illinois, which administers the program at the state level, says the proposal could fundamentally weaken the program. In a statement, the group says states will have to shoulder more administrative burdens and could be limited in how they serve multilingual families and kids with disabilities. The rules are open to public comment for the next 2 months. I'm Mawa Iqbal.
2: Starting today, the Champaign-Urbana Mass Transit District is rolling out a new bus route. The MTD 17 Cherry route will replace the 5 Green Express route. It offers expanded service to bring riders to the Carle Health Building on Curtis Road. The MTD says community members have wanted service to that facility for years. The new route will offer service throughout the day instead of only during peak hours. That also means middle and high school students who previously rode the 5 Green Express will now ride the 17 Cherry to school. The regular 5 Green bus route will continue to operate and offer weekday daytime service. Taking a look at the weather forecast from Andrew Pritchard, a chance of thunderstorms today and tonight. The high today 89, the low tonight 73. Thunderstorms likely tomorrow. Right now, the temperature is 82 degrees at Friends Plaza. I'm Jim Meadows, IPM News.
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8: It's the 21st Show. I'm Brian Mackey. Let's get back to the conclusion of my interview with Governor J.B. Pritzker. He joined us Thursday in our Urbana studios. Before the break, we were talking about state workers and the jobs they do, and we'll pick back up right where we left off.
9: Remember, state government used to have 80,000 employees, right? Now we've got about 55,000, and then as you are maybe including, we've got some others at other kind of independent agencies. But we have many fewer people. Now we have some technology that's helping and so on, but we actually, interestingly, we have the lowest number of state employees per capita of any state in the United States. People don't know that about Illinois. I think that people think, oh my God, look at all the people that work for the state. It's really not as many as in all the other states on a per capita basis. So we've had to rebuild some things. I'm not suggesting I want to have a lot more people, but we need enough for us to do the services that people need. So I'm just raising the point that I think of the job as we've got to motivate people. They've got to have a mission. I try to communicate that to people that our residents are our customers. We have to think of everything in the question, answering the question, and I'll give this example in our Department of Early Childhood, which we just created. We have to think of everything as a question about, okay, when the customer walks in the front door, so to speak, they may call, they may show up. They have a variety of problems, right? We can't say, well, we can only solve this one problem here because you've showed up and asked us and we're going to send you to 7 other places. We have to genuinely try to solve their problem and answer their need at that one place they show up, because many people who need government don't have time to do all of that. They need somebody to step up and help them. So that is what we're trying to convey across all the workers of state government, that our job is to deliver for the people, and that you can't say, like sometimes you see at a restaurant, that's not my section. Sorry, sir, I can't help you. That's not my section. That's what we try not to do in state government anymore.
8: So you're running for a third term. My father used to like to say about politicians, he never understood why they didn't want to just retire and go fishing. You could buy a fishing village. What do you want to accomplish in a third term as governor?
9: Well, you know, I came into office with a whole lot of things that needed to be accomplished, and I would say we have only accomplished some and not all of those things. And those challenges that states face, in many ways, they've increased. Think about the challenge that's now upon all of us of the really transformation that's going to occur in our economy as a result of AI. The challenges that have been brought upon our children and all of us, really, by the failures of social media companies and the fact that social media has really divided us all and caused mental health challenges for people. These are

0: On the next Fresh Air, journalist Gil Duran. He's spent years following a small group of Silicon Valley billionaires and says they are at war with American democracy and winning. His new book is called The Nerd Reich. Join us.
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0: Live from NPR News in Boston, I'm Josie Guarino. Progressive Democrats are making a final push ahead of tomorrow's primary elections in three states. Candidates are making their final pitches for governor in Wisconsin and the U.S. Senate in Minnesota, while incumbents in Connecticut tried to fend off challengers from their own left wing. This comes just 1 week after Progressive Abdul El-Sayed notched a major upset in Michigan. While that victory energized the left, it has also raised concerns among party leaders who worry progressive wins will make it harder to beat Republicans in November. A former gang member is going on trial today for the 1996 killing of rap icon Tupac Shakur. Dwayne Davis is accused of orchestrating the fatal shooting of Shakur 30 years ago. Davis has pleaded not guilty. Witnesses from rival record labels are expected to testify. Shakur is considered one of the most influential rappers of all time. In South America, a strong earthquake with a magnitude of 7.4 struck Colombia this morning, killing at least 79 people and trapping residents under collapsed buildings. The epicenter was in San Jose del Palmar, about 250 miles west of Colombia's capital of Bogota. The quake was also felt in neighboring Ecuador. This is Here and Now.
1: Tonight at 7 on the evening concert on Illinois Classical. It's the New York Philharmonic this week. You'll hear Leonard Bernstein's symphonic dances from West Side Story and a number of other recordings Bernstein made with the New York Philharmonic. That's Lenny's Playlist Part 2 on the New York Philharmonic this week tonight at 7 on the evening concert on Illinois Classical, 90.9 FM.
2: 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He spent years following a small group of Silicon Valley billionaires and says they are at war with American democracy and winning. His new book is called The Nerd Reich. 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

0: From the Land to Grant University in Urbana-Champaign, Illinois, this is the Closing Market Report for the 10th day of August, 2026. I'm Illinois Extension's Todd Gleason. Coming up, we'll talk about the commodity markets with Frayn Olson from North Dakota State University. He's an agricultural economist. We'll hear about grain bin entrapments and how those have persisted through the years, despite training of farm and rescue squads. And then we'll turn our attention to the farm bill that's at least no more for the moment until the Senate returns from its summer recess. And as we close out our time together, we'll talk about the weather forecast too. We'll do that with Mark Russo of Everstream Analytics on this Monday edition of the Closing Market Report from Illinois Public Media.
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0: September corn for the day, 438 and a quarter, three quarters lower. December down a quarter at 461 and three quarters. In the March at 477 and a quarter, a half a cent lower. November beans, $11.79 and a half, up three and a quarter. January, $11.94 and three quarters, 3.5 cents higher. Bean meal down $3.40. The bean oil up $1.29. Soft red winter wheat a penny higher at $6.59 and a quarter. And the hard red, this is the December contract as well, it finished at $7.31 and a quarter. It was 0.75 cents higher. Live cattle futures today, $1.62 and a half higher. Feeders down 65 cents. Lean hogs up $1.45. Crude oil $4 higher, about $82.24. Gasoline on the wholesale price at $3.14 and 6 tenths of a cent. That's up 16 cents for the day. And diesel fuel at $4.19 and 9 tenths, too, and are rather 29 and a half cents higher for the day. The Dow Jones Industrial Average down 175 points at this hour. Frayn Olson, Extension Agricultural Economist from North Dakota State University, now joins us to take a look at the marketplace. Hi, Frayn. Thank you for being with us today.
2: Yeah, always a pleasure to visit. I enjoy it.
0: Let's talk about what's been in the marketplace and what you think has been the driver. Many suspect it has been weather, though I'm not certain that that's the case. It feels much more like 2022 for me, and the wars in the Black Sea and the Mid East. And I wonder how that impacts the flow of money and consequently the price of corn, soybeans, wheat, commodities in general.
2: Sure. And I agree with you there. You know, so we got to separate in our brains, number one, from a fundamentals kind of supply demand situation, which really helps us impact or impacts the general trends in the marketplace versus a lot of the day-to-day volatility or even week-to-week volatility that we get. And my sense of what's going on is in looking at the numbers, we see a fairly strong correlation or relationship between what's happening in the energy markets and what's happening in the grain markets. And there's reasons for that. There is a fundamental reason, because we use a lot of our grain in the energy markets. So obviously from gasoline prices and ethanol prices and the connection then into corn prices. We get some of the same thing going on with the soybean oil complex, because well over 50% of our soybean oil is now used for either biodiesel or renewable diesel. However, I can't explain all of that volatility just because of this fundamental connection. A lot of it has to do, in my view, with the investment community. Okay, so let's understand really quickly. If I'm managing somebody's investment portfolio, okay, and my training is in the financial markets, the stocks and bonds, and how do I manage a nice portfolio from an investment perspective? Well, a portion of that is usually commodities, but if I start to see, because of whatever is going on in the war or whatever is happening with the general economy, all of a sudden stock prices start to drop. Well, if I see stock prices dropping, I'm going to try and sell off some of those and then reinvest or rebalance my portfolio. Typically, when we see stocks and start to drop, we start to see an increase in the energy complex. Okay, and that's really, again, from the Strait of Hormuz and even a lot of the things that are happening in the Black Sea. A lot of that is driven by oil. Okay. Well, I'm a finance guy. I'm not a commodities trader. So usually what happens is they look to an index, and they have different commodity indexes, like the Goldman Sachs is one of those examples. So I'm buying and selling this index because it's a prepackaged portfolio of commodities. I don't have to worry about what's happening in each individual commodity complex. So Goldman Sachs has 50 to 60% of their index is composed of the energies, crude oil, gasoline, diesel fuel, natural gas, etc. But they also have a pre-blend, a portion of that, about 20%-ish is the grains. We have 15 to 20% in the meat complex. We have some in the softs, which would be sugar and orange juice and lumber. We also have some in the precious metals, gold, silver, platinum, and industrial metals like aluminum. Okay, so this is a really nice investment tool for me because it's a pre-blended portfolio. So if I'm buying into the commodity complex because energy prices are going up, I automatically purchase a portion of the grain and meat complex as well. And so as these investors or these financial managers are shifting their money around, we get this extra demand base coming in from these index complexes. Okay. And so there's also an investment connection that goes on. And in my view, a lot of that in that volatility, the variability we have in day-to-day prices, is driven from some of that money moving back and forth between what's happening in the stock market and what's happening in the energy market, and therefore through these indexes.
0: If this is true, and prices have been driven mostly to the upside, some to the downside because of this, you would think that basis would have been doing its job, and that consequently I would guess that it should have widened out by at some point.
2: Well, to a degree, yes. So it's not like we get a one-for-one movement. Just because the futures prices go up doesn't mean that the basis will automatically adjust. Local basis levels typically don't adjust. They let the futures market do kind of the day-to-day fine-tuning. And then the local basis levels are really trying to kind of regulate the flow of grain. So it's not until prices get high enough that all of a sudden we see a bunch of farmers selling, that the basis levels may start to widen out. Or on the flip side, if prices drop dramatically, and let's say that I'm an ethanol processor or an oilseed crusher, that all of a sudden chokes off some of those farmer sales, that I have to start increasing my basis to be able to get those local supplies back through the chain. So yes, basis does adjust, but it's not that real sensitive day-to-day movement thing. It really doesn't adjust. It's more sticky. It's that the pressure in the futures market has to build to a point either on the way up or on the way down before you start to see basis levels starting to adjust, again, trying to regulate that flow of grain. So yes, we do see basis adjustment, but typically not on a day-to-day-to-day basis.
0: There would be two times in the year, I would think, that this could be a problem because grain flow moves automatically, relatively speaking. One of them is harvest, and the other time is February, March, when for corn, particularly when it comes out of the bin oftentimes. Are there issues that producers should be aware of going into the harvest season in this case?
2: Okay, well, there's two pieces going on, because right now today we're dealing with old crop and new crop simultaneously. And I know there's some guys there, and I know up here in North Dakota, there's some guys that are really trying to figure out, all right, what do I need for bin space? How much corn do I need to clean out? How much wheat do I need to clean out to be able to make room for this new crop harvest coming in? So we have the short-term kind of supply issues to clean out the bins and get everything set up. And then we have coming into harvest, how big is this harvest going to be, and how much do we try and ship into the elevator system right at harvest, and how much do we try and bin and deliver later? And so we've got both of those things going on, and that's obviously one of the reasons you see, at least up here in North Dakota, some pretty significant difference in basis levels for immediate delivery versus for harvest delivery.
0: So your basis is wide for immediate delivery?
2: No, our basis is actually pretty narrow for immediate delivery. We have, especially on soybeans, we've got a couple of the soybean crush plants that have, one of them a couple days ago had a positive basis for soybeans, which in our area is pretty much unheard of. when you look at harvest delivery and harvest delivery basis, yeah, then they're much, much more normal. We're looking at, for soybeans, probably a minus 70 or 80 basis this year, this for this harvest. Corn, we're looking at a minus probably 55 to 65 on most of our corn basis, which is pretty typical. We're just starting our spring wheat harvest, and so those harvest basis levels are pretty normal right now because we're getting quite a bit of flow of wheat into the system.
0: If fundamentals don't change, and in this case, by don't change, I mean we're still in the midst of a war in Iran, and we're still in the midst of the war in the Ukraine, does basis widen more dramatically this fall?
2: Not necessarily. Because again, so we think about, let's separate what's going on. So the futures market is trying to regulate the flow of grain just over time, right? So, you know, and usually we see a big influx of grain right at harvest. So, but that's at a national level. Right, that's kind of a national, international level. We're signaling to all the participants, what do we, you know, how much should we store now, and how much should we deliver deliver now versus store for later delivery. The basis level becomes much more localized because that's not only trying to influence across time, you know, how should I store it and how long should I store it, but it's also cross location. We need to make sure that the right amount of grain gets to the right point at the right time. And so now all of a sudden we get these spatial things going on. So up here in North Dakota, we're going to have probably an okay corn crop, but it's not going to be a bumper crop versus what you're seeing in central and southern Illinois. From what I'm understanding, it's looking like a fantastic corn crop. So obviously the basis in your local areas are going to be very different than they are up here, especially if we have for those ethanol crushers that are now trying to make sure that they have the supply chain they need for their crushing demand.
0: Thank you much. I appreciate it. We'll talk with you again next month.
2: All right. Always a pleasure to visit. I enjoy the conversation. You always have some really good questions.
0: Oh, thank you, Frayne. That's Frayne Olson. Of course, he's an Extension Agricultural Economist with North Dakota State University Extension. Speaking of Extension and some of the work that's done on campus is like NDSU, right here tomorrow at the University of Illinois, you're invited to join us for the inauguration of the Alma Mater plots. This is on South First Street at the Research Farm, just goes south from the State Farm Center or the Memorial Stadium on First Street. You'll run into it eventually. It kicks off at 7:45 a.m., coffee and donuts, sign in. Adam Davis will be there. He is the head of crop sciences, and Andrew Marginot will talk about what the takeaways are from the 150 years of the Marl plots, and then what, of course, the expectations are for the new alma mater plots, where there'll be nitrogen inhibitor studies and tile monitoring equipment. They'll also have some heirloom corn plots, tillage and surface runoff plots, cover crop and phosphorus accumulation trials, all at the alma mater plots. You're asked to come. There is a boxed lunch. You don't have to pre-register. You can just show up at 7:45 a.m. That's on South First Street at the Research Farms. Check it out tomorrow morning. Let's talk about grain bin safety now. A new report from Purdue University shows at least 48 grain entrapment cases were reported last year, including 22 deaths nationwide. While those numbers have improved from past years, researchers say the danger inside grain bins for farmers remains very real. Bill Field, a longtime farm safety expert from Purdue, says the numbers only tell part of the story.
3: There was a lot of effort invested into trying to reduce this problem from occurring, everything from improving grain quality so farmers don't have to get in bins, to new grain bin safety standards, to new signage. And I think it's all having an impact, but every year we still have 20, 30 of these incidents occurring, and about 60% of them die as a result of suffocation.
0: Field says tracking these incidents is challenging because there is no single national reporting system. Purdue, and for that matter here on the Urbana-Champaign campus, the folks at the University of Illinois rely on media reports, word of mouth, and even obituaries to build databases. But beyond the numbers, he says, communities need to have realistic conversations about what happens when someone becomes trapped. The fire department simply cannot react fast enough. To be clear, Field is not discounting the importance of rescue training. In fact, he helped develop the first commercial grain rescue tube and has trained thousands of emergency responders. But he says the industry may have focused too much on the rescue after an accident happens rather than preventing the accident in the first place.
3: We have distributed thousands of grain rescue tubes all over the United States, including into counties where there are no grain bins.
0: Field says the most effective rescue is the one that never has to happen. That means keeping grain in good condition, avoiding entry into the bins whenever possible, and never going inside alone. He says rescue equipment and trained responders still play an important role, but prevention remains the best tool farmers have to save lives. You're listening to the Closing Market Report from Illinois Public Media on this Monday afternoon. Our theme music is written, performed, produced, and courtesy of Logan County, Illinois farmer Tim Gleason. There's just really one ag news story of import for the day. The election year politics appear to have stalled the Senate Farm Bill. Republicans rejected Democratic amendments that would give states more time to reduce SNAP overpayments and avoid funding penalties. Senate Ag Committee Chairman John Bozeman says that decision comes at a cost for farmers and states.
4: You can mark on about three fingers people that are involved in trying to get additional time. It's not going to happen.
0: Democrats argued, on the other hand, the SNAP issue is about more than program cost. It's about protecting the Farm Food Coalition that has supported farm bills for decades. Illinois' Dick Durbin, a Democrat, says that coalition needs to remain intact.
5: That winning coalition has paid off ever since. We need it again, and it has to be part of this SNAP conversation. We want to support the farm bill. I certainly do. But I want to make sure that I'm fair to my state and fair to the people who are receiving SNAP benefits who are being disadvantaged.
0: Republicans, however, say Democrats are using the SNAP debate to delay action until after the election. Kansas Republican Jerry Moran says that perception is damaging trust on the committee.
6: The suggestion was, well, the Democrats aren't going to let us pass a farm bill until after the election. They're going to wait to see what the outcome of the election is. I think we need to reestablish the trust that this committee is about this committee's work.
0: And the committee voted 10 to 11 against advancing the bill. But the decision could be revisited in September if Republicans have all their members present. Even then, Democrats would still be needed to move the bill to the Senate floor. Bozeman says the delay leaves farmers waiting on issues they have no control over.
4: Trying to hope that we give them some hope about an issue that they don't have anything to do with. Lousy record keeping at the state level. It's not their fault.
0: Without a political solution except for an election, the wait continues, and that means a modernized farm bill, including year-round E15, it remains on hold. Let's turn our attention now to the weather forecast. Mark Russo is here. He is with Everstream Analytics. Hi, Mark. Thanks for being with us today.
7: Hello there, Todd. Thanks for having me, as always.
0: Early this morning, I decided to do a little work outside, and it was just awful. Just dog days, very humid and hot. Really, it seemed really hot this morning, in fact. I know the temperatures aren't going terribly high, roughly speaking, but man, I feel like this is with us for a while. What do you see across the whole of the heart of the Corn Belt?
7: Yeah, well, Todd, it's going to be a while before we see some cooler, less humid conditions, and it's really the humidity or those very high dew points, which is likely what made you feel really hot here this morning. We've seen dew points climb into the 70s, even some low 80s in portions of the Corn Belt, which for any time of year, you know, that's pretty much as bad as it gets. And when just the, you know, the highest amount of water vapor here in the lower levels of the atmosphere. So again, that's going to stick around here for a while, much of this week. Next week, things look to ease a little bit, but still stay, you know, relatively warmer than normal, just, you know, not as hot and humid as what we're going to see this week.
0: Can you tell me about some of the driest conditions in the Midwest, where those are? I've seen some really awful reports starting this week, particularly from parts of North Dakota, and I don't know how widespread that might be.
7: Yeah, the driest pockets, and they really are pockets right now, they're not large scale, but in parts of South Dakota, in parts of North Dakota, like in around the Fargo area and in southeast North Dakota in general, that's one pocket. And then another pocket is in around the, you know, Sioux Falls, Sioux City area there in the western part of the Corn Belt, you know, including northwest Iowa. So they have gotten some rains here over the past week, but looking back over the past 30 days or so, those are some of the driest areas or driest pockets, specifically in, you know, the largest corn producing areas here in the Midwest.
0: And then if you come just a bit further to the east of there, for instance, through a large part of Iowa into Minnesota, things change pretty dramatically very quickly, and they're really good.
7: Yes, certainly here, the combination of rain activity here and combined with the temperatures too, which even though like for this week it's hot and humid, we really have not gotten any kind of pattern this summer that has featured sustained, really yield-threatening heat in any significant way. So as a result of that, this combination of temperatures and rainfall provide, you know, very good soil moisture conditions for both corn and soybean development.
0: Anything that we should discuss today in the United States or around the planet that I haven't asked you yet?
7: Yeah, a couple other items of note. Number one, at least in terms of tropical risks, and you know, we are heading towards the heart of the Atlantic hurricane season, which is the second half of August and September into early October. While there might be some development of tropical waves in the Atlantic, we're not seeing anything that looks threatening onshore or impacting any land areas here coming up. So for the time being, there still is no significant tropical threats here. And so I did want to highlight that. And then, you know, in related to that, while the Atlantic is still relatively quiet, all of the tropical action is in the Pacific. There's developing waves in the eastern Pacific. And then in the western Pacific, we've seen a tropical cyclone Dolphin impact areas of southeast China here over the weekend. More rice impacts here from the storm versus corn and soybeans, but likely, you know, some relatively small-scale issues there. And then the port of Ningbo, which is China's largest agriculture import port, was closed for a couple of days. That's in the process of reopening. We're not seeing any kind of long-term closures here, but that is certainly something impacted from a logistical standpoint.
0: Hey, thank you much. I really do appreciate it.
7: You're welcome, Todd.
0: That's Mark Russo. He is with Everstream Analytics. Joined us on this Monday edition of the Closing Market Report that came to you from Illinois Public Media. I'm Extension's Todd Gleason.
8: As a White House correspondent for the New York Times, Maggie.

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4: This is Fresh Air. I'm Tanya Mosley. And my guest today is journalist Gil Duran. His new book, The Nerd Reich, Silicon Valley Fascism and the War on Democracy, makes the case that a small circle of Silicon Valley billionaires has come to see democracy as an obstacle and has spent the last 30 years building the argument and the machinery to get around it. Duran is a former newspaper reporter who spent 15 years working in Democratic politics.

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1: Tonight at 7 on the evening concert on Illinois Classical. It's the New York Philharmonic this week. You'll hear Leonard Bernstein's Symphonic Dances from West Side Story and a number of other recordings Bernstein made with the New York Philharmonic. That's Lenny's Playlist Part 2 on the New York Philharmonic this week, tonight at 7 on the evening concert on Illinois Classical, 90.9 FM.

0: He says they found this idea was supported by a margin of 2-1.
1: So probably the most appealing aspect of proportional representation based on this polling is that it provides a solution to gerrymandering and it increases the competition for voters.
0: More than 90% of House elections this year are uncompetitive. Ashley Lopez, NPR News.
2: It's primary election day tomorrow in 6 states. Progressive candidates for governor in Wisconsin and U.S. Senate in Minnesota are making their final pushes between.
3: This is your 90-second grain market summary. I'm Illinois Extension's Todd Gleason. September corn 3/4 lower today at 438 1/4. December down 1/4 at 461 1/4. September soybeans 1161 3/4 up 2 3/4. November 3 1/4 higher at $11.79. Frayne Olson from North Dakota State University Extension has these thoughts on the marketplace and the basis or the difference between the futures price and the cash price.
4: Okay, well, there's two pieces going on, because right now today we're dealing with old crop and new crop simultaneously. So we have the short-term kind of supply issues to clean out the bins and get everything set up, and then we have coming into harvest, how big is this harvest going to be, and how much do we try and ship into the elevator system right at harvest, and how much do we try and bin and deliver later? And so we've got both of those things going on, and that's obviously one of the reasons you see, at least up here in North Dakota, some pretty significant difference in basis levels for immediate delivery versus for harvest delivery.
3: That's Frayne Olson. You may hear more from him in today's closing market report. Look for it online at willag.org, willag.org, or by name, Closing Market Report, in your favorite podcast applications. I'm Todd Gleason.
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11: This is All Things Considered from NPR News. I'm Juana Summers.
12: And I'm Scott Detrow. Today, President Trump signed a new executive order that once again tries to scramble how children are vaccinated against dangerous infectious diseases in the United States. The move is being welcomed by vaccine critics, but it's being condemned by many public health and infectious disease authorities. NPR health correspondent Rob Stein joins us now. Hi, Rob.
13: Hey there, Scott.
12: So the administration is trying to make drastic changes in childhood vaccinations since Trump returned to office. What does this latest order say?
13: Yeah, so this order is essentially trying to once again rip up what's known as the childhood vaccine schedule, which is basically the Bible that pediatricians have been following for decades to protect kids against a long list of very dangerous infections. You know, that includes measles, mumps, tetanus, polio, and whooping cough. These diseases terrorized parents and children for generations, but had largely been vanquished by vaccines. But this executive order would upend all that. It would reduce the number number of federally recommended vaccines from 17 to 11. Vaccines against diseases like measles, mumps, and whooping cough would still be recommended, but immunizations for potentially life-threatening diseases like hepatitis and RSV

0: It's 4:44 and 87 degrees in Urbana. From Illinois Public Media, I'm Emily Hayes. In the U.S., farming is often a legacy business. One generation passes the farm to the next. But a difficult agricultural economy is making that transition harder. Harvest Public Media's Tadeo Ruiz Sandoval reports how steep costs and economic uncertainty are impacting farm succession plans.
1: See that? I'll cut my shoes off here.
2: Mike Langseth, a North Dakota farmer, is showing me around his home, which has stood for more than 100 years. His great-great-grandfather built the home, and his family has cared for it ever since.
3: Every generation has had to do some sort of a fairly serious remodel and, you know, make it theirs.
2: His farming journey mirrors his family home, with each generation adding their touch. Langseth became the farm's owner 3 years ago after a long period of taking on more responsibility for its expenses.
3: Every time it stepped up to a bigger percentage of the farm, it was always a little bit of a financial stretch to have that money to operate on a bigger scale. Same thing when it came time to start buying the machinery. All of a sudden, that felt like a stretch. It was like, whoa, okay, now I got to do that.
2: And Langseth took over his farm at a tough moment for the ag economy. Shifting trade policies and supply chain disruptions have raised the price of gas, machinery, fertilizer, and other operating expenses. Wesley Tucker, a farm and ranch transition specialist at the University of Missouri, says that's partly motivating more farmers to hand off ownership to the next generation. Still, it can be a hard industry to break into.
4: In general, the amount of capital it takes to farm today, land is a big part of that. But just look at the price of machinery, you know, and the economies of scale it takes to be successful.
2: John Shoup is an attorney and director of the Indiana Agricultural Law Foundation. He says the challenging economic situation means younger farmers have to be increasingly nimble.
5: The volatility has created more of a business-like approach to the farm.
2: And Shoup says because these transitions are happening between family members, it's typically a very involved process, emotionally and financially. In West Minnesota, Andy Meyer is a few years away from taking over the family farm, which grows sugar beets, corn, soybeans, and more. To do so, he has to buy out his dad and uncle. And for that to happen, the farm has to do well.
6: I don't have like a big savings account somewhere. It's all pretty much tied up in the business. So like the extra money that we make, if we have a good year, it just stays here and gets reinvested.
2: And lately, good years have been hard to come by. For example, Meyer remembers when crop prices fell in 2018. A lot of people, even in his neighborhood, quit farming altogether.
6: People my age, they had a college degree. Why am I out here working real hard and not gaining anything when I could just go to town and get a decent job at a bank or at a wherever, doing something much easier, much less stressful, and make a decent living for my family?
2: For Meyer, it's rewarding to keep the farm going, taking crops from planting to harvest each year. But it's more than that.
6: It isn't like the work of a day. It's the work of several years, decades, generations.
2: It's a bittersweet time for his father, Rick Meyer, as he prepares to pass on the family farm. Even though he won't own it soon, he says he'll always worry about the farm's future.
7: And the heritage, or whatever you want to call it, of 100 years, I don't want that to go away. You know, hopefully it makes 200 or whatever.
2: And Rick Meyer says he'll be there to help his son Andy as he makes the farm his own. I'm Tadeo Ruiz Sandoval, Harvest Public Media.
0: This story is part of Tough Times, a Harvest Public Media series looking at the economic stress that many American farmers are facing. 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Your forecast for tonight is partly cloudy with a chance of thunderstorms and a low of 73 degrees. Tomorrow also has thunderstorms likely and a high of 88 degrees. Those thunderstorms tonight and tomorrow could turn severe with the potential of hazardous and high wind gusts. 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
11: And I'm Juana Summers. During Syria's civil war, the country's archaeologists risked and sometimes lost their lives in an effort to save tens of thousands of ancient relics across the country from war. But as NPR's Emily Fang reports, since the end of that war more than a year and a half ago, cultural heritage experts are warning that Syria's antiquities are facing new dangers.
12: In times of old, the Syrian town of Marat al-Numan was famed for its colored stone, which went into its breathtaking Byzantine-era mosaics. Before the war, visitors from the world over came to see them. But by 2012 came Syria's civil war, and Marat al-Numan in northwest Syria became a battleground between rebels and government soldiers.
13: They did not care. No museum, no culture.
12: This is Abdelhai Kador, a guide who used to take tourists to visit the mosaics regularly before the war. He points to where a large floor mosaic once was, now trampled by tanks.
13: They have tanks here, they have the army, they can roll, they did anything.
12: Majd Mazloom, one of the museum's caretakers, says local residents tried to protect the surviving mosaics afterwards. By removing them, wrapping them in mesh, and hiding them. But now that the war is over, these mosaics and Syria's enormous store of ancient treasures are at risk from something else. From looting. Drive across the Syrian countryside outside the ancient cities of Damascus and Aleppo, and you will see fresh holes, mostly dug by hand by Syrians who are treasure hunting. Kador demonstrates how looting happens. We're now on the grounds of Sirjila, a city built in the 5th century but abandoned more than 1,200 years ago. And as we walk through the stone ruins, he pauses every few seconds to tap the earth with a wooden stick. He says for looters, that hollow sound means there could be an empty space underneath, perhaps containing pottery or gold. And soon we come across some haphazardly dug holes. Here's one right in front of me now. Pretty shallow. They must have dug just a few days ago. It looks like they found a jar, broke it open, and took whatever was inside. Heritage experts are worried about this looting.
14: I mean, looting, unfortunately, has exploded since the fall of the regime.
12: This is Amr al-Azm. He's a Syrian archaeology professor at Shawnee State University in Ohio and a longtime advisor to Syria's Museums and Antiquities Agency.
15: Looking at essentially Facebook and other social media platforms.
12: Before arriving in Syria, he showed me public social media groups with hundreds, sometimes thousands of members, featuring artifacts touted as Roman, Byzantine, and Ottoman. These groups have posted more looted Syrian origin antiquities for sale in the last year than any year during the Civil War. That's according to the Antiquities Trafficking and Heritage Anthropology Research Project, or AFAR, a group Azam's part of that's tracking antiquities trafficking. In Syria, Azam says everyone essentially lives on top of an archaeological site, so looting is an easy way to make money.
14: The deterioration in the economic situation.
12: When the economy has stalled since the war ended, and there is little enforcement of long-standing anti-looting laws.
14: Still fairly, you know, fragile security conditions.
12: As the new government struggles to assert control over the country. Ayman Mustafa Nabo, deputy director at Syria's Museums and Antiquities Agency, said in response to an NPR request for comment that the country is making progress in controlling looting. Looting had skyrocketed immediately after the Assad regime collapsed, but Nabo said there's been a, quote, gradual but substantial decline in looting during the second year of the new government, largely because state security forces are working with the Interior Ministry to crack down. Azan disagrees that things are getting better, but he says Syrian authorities are doing what they can with limited resources. He argues cultural preservation is central to helping Syrians heal from a civil war that pitted communities against one another and ruptured society along multiple lines.
14: Social, economic, sectarian, ethnic. When so much has happened to us, the only shared common denominator I see today is our shared common history, our shared past.
12: But even antiquities in Syria's museums are at risk of theft and degradation from moisture and heat. This includes the tens of thousands of statues, cuneiform tablets, and other priceless antiquities saved during the war, an effort in part organized by Mamoun Abdelkarim.
15: In 2012, we preserved all the objects underground in the warehouses.
12: Abdelkarim was Syria's Director General of Antiquities and Museums in Damascus during the first half of the civil war. He spearheaded an ambitious operation to ferry every museum's cache of ancient objects to the capital for safe storage.
15: Despite the war, the violent, we transported 24,000 objects to Damascus, Homs 15,000, Hama Museum 5,000.
12: And here in Damascus, all of those items remain in storage until the day Syria's museums are restored and their treasures can be safely displayed once again. But that day is likely years off.
14: These all have objects which are stored in them.
12: Azam recently gave me a tour of the subterranean depths under Damascus's National Museum. A lack of money to fix it means much of the museum remains closed to the public. There are these green army ammunition cases stacked up along the sides of the hallway. But inside, it's not ammunition, it's artifacts. Artifacts, some of the three truckloads of statues, reliefs, and mosaics from the ancient city of Palmyra, evacuated by Abdelkarim the night before the extremist group ISIS captured the city for the first time in 2015. That same year, ISIS executed one of Abdelkarim's colleagues, a prominent archaeologist named Khalid al-Assad, because he refused to tell the militants where they had hidden Palmyra's antiquities.
14: Palmyra, there's one that's in here.
12: We lift the wooden lid of one of the ammunition boxes.
16: Oh, wow, there's just...
14: Yeah, just a stone...
16: Stone pillars?
14: Stone, no, it's a stone relief.
16: Stone reliefs inside?
14: Carving, yeah, of a face of a woman.
12: It's a funerary statue, taken from a Palmyran tomb built nearly 2,000 years ago. The likeness of this long-dead woman, bejeweled and in a headdress, looks up at us, nestled in foam. She has been locked away in this basement for more than 10 years, waiting patiently to be seen. Emily Fang, NPR News, Damascus, Syria.

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0: On farms across the vast watershed, fertilizer runs off of fields into waterways that feed the Gulf. Nitrogen from that fertilizer builds up in the water and causes algal blooms that deplete the oxygen available for oysters, fish, and other species.
1: The Gulf is known to have dead zones because the dissolved oxygen levels are so low.
0: Maya Trotz at the University of South Florida says the problem is increasingly urgent in the Gulf and elsewhere as climate change causes more extreme rain.
1: You have a lot of fertilizer runoff getting into your water bodies.
0: So she and other researchers formed a group called Blue Gap to educate people about the problem and ways to solve it. For example, by fine-tuning when and how they apply fertilizer, farmers can give plants what they need without excess. And planting trees and grasses between fields and waterways can help reduce erosion and filter runoff. That can improve water quality both locally and hundreds of miles downstream.
1: The problem is big, but the problem is solvable.
0: Climate Connections is produced by the Yale Center for Environmental Communication. 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
2: Prairie Fire is now in its fourth season. 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
5: 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I'm Scott Detrow.
6: And I'm Juana Summers. Jeffrey Epstein allegedly found some of his earliest victims at an elite art school in Michigan, Interlochen Center for the Arts. An independent report commissioned by the school shows that the abuse did not start or end with Epstein. NPR's Ava Berger has the story and a warning. The story contains a description of sexual abuse.
7: Former Interlochen students made some 70 allegations of sexual abuse by nearly 50 adults affiliated with the school. Those allegations are from the 1950s all the way to the 2010s, according to the outside law firm's report. One of the students who was abused is Paul Bush. In 2004, he was recruited to Interlochen at 15 from a dance studio in Dayton, Ohio.
8: It was such an honor. I mean, it was so exciting. It was overwhelming. It was, at that point, my prayers being answered.
7: It would take less than a year for that excitement to be replaced with shame and isolation. Bush is sharing his experience publicly for the first time with NPR. He says the same ballet teacher who recruited him to the boarding school, Thomas Clower, was the one who abused him. Clower showered him with special attention immediately, Bush says. Mentorship, classes, and alone time in Clower's office. Bush describes emails that became more and more personal.
8: It's really hard to differentiate what's appropriate and what's not until it's too late.
7: One cold spring day, Bush, who had turned 16, and a 15-year-old student named Nellie Salisbury went over to Clower's house. Salisbury told NPR she remembers feeling chosen.
9: He's the best dance teacher at Interlochen. Like, he's the one everyone loves.
7: They sat on the couch to watch a movie. Bush says Clower casually put a blanket over the two of them, then molested him.
8: My heart was like beating out of his chest, and I think that's when I was really like, I froze.
7: When Bush recoiled, he says Clower stood up and went to the bathroom. Salisbury remembers Bush turning to her when they were alone. He looked scared, she said.
9: And then Paul looks at me and says, "What do I do? Help me."
7: Looking back, Bush said,

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3: 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I'm Steve Morkin for you on this Monday evening. And after the 21st show, we've got On the Media, followed by The Daily and Today Explained with On Point, followed after that at 10 o'clock. 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
4: Today on the 21st show, Illinois Governor J.B. Pritzker is seeking a third term this fall. We'll talk with him about his nearly 8 years on the job and his priorities should voters give him another four.
5: My job as governor is to make sure that we're constantly trying to stay ahead of, or at least up with, all the things that are coming at us.
4: Then the fallout continues from a sexual harassment scandal in the General Assembly. We'll talk with Democratic State Representative Kelly Cassidy, who's been outspoken about the need for stronger rules and critical of how Democratic leadership handles such cases. I'm Brian Mackey. That's all coming up today on The 21st Show, which is a production of Illinois Public Media. Airing on WILL in Urbana, WUIS in Springfield, WNIJ in Rockford DeKalb, WVIK in the Quad Cities, and WSIU in Carbondale. But first, news.
6: Live from NPR News in Washington, I'm Ryland Barton. President Trump is dismissing Iran's demands that the U.S. pay for devastation caused by 5 months of war in exchange for reopening the Strait of Hormuz.
7: They asked for money for the damage that we've done. I said, that's a good idea. Well, we're going to ask for money for the damage they've done over a 50-year period.
6: Trump said Iran should pay for hundreds of American troops killed and wounded by Iran-backed militants over several decades. Iran has said the U.S. will need to provide reparations and end sanctions and military threats before the strait is opened. It's been effectively blocked since the U.S. and Israel began the war in February, pushing up oil prices and inflation. The State Department says it has revoked more than 175,000 visas as part of an immigration crackdown by the Trump administration. NPR's Michelle Kellerman reports.
8: In a fact sheet touting the new figures, the State Department says a majority of the visas were revoked due to what it calls law enforcement encounters, though it didn't say how many foreign nationals were actually convicted of such crimes, which include assault, drunk driving, child abuse, and fraud. The statement highlights the decision to revoke visas of those who the Trump administration believes celebrated the assassination of Charlie Kirk last year. Secretary of State Marco Rubio has also determined some Iranians and a Cuban official accused of influence operations can be deported. The department says it is on track to beat last year's record numbers of visa revocations. Michelle Kellerman, NPR News, the State Department.
6: The extreme heat across the U.S. this summer has broken records. That's according to a new report from federal forecasters. NPR's Lauren Sommer reports.
9: Temperatures were hotter than average across almost the entire lower 48 states in July. On average, it was 3 degrees hotter than normal, according to a report from the National Oceanic and Atmospheric Administration. That set a new record, making it the warmest July in the U.S. in 132 years of record keeping. Nighttime temperatures were also the warmest on record, which exacerbates the impacts of heat waves since things don't cool down as much. The records were most extreme in the Intermountain West. Wyoming saw its hottest month of any month recorded. That drying heat has driven up the risk of wildfires across the western U.S. Lauren Sommer, NPR News.
6: A judge has temporarily blocked New York City's new tax on luxury second homes after a group of property owners sued last week. The order stops the city from collecting surcharges on the roughly 17,000 property owners